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1: Hear the Word. Reading from 1 John 5, verses 13 through 15. These things have I written unto you that believe on the name of the Son of God, that ye may know that ye have eternal life, and that ye may believe on the name of the Son of God. And this is the confidence that we have in him, that if we ask anything according to his will, he heareth us. And if we know that he hear us, whatsoever we ask, we know that we have the petitions that we desired of him.
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3: If you watch some award show, person will stand on stage with a list of people to thank after they have received a reward. Paul says here, if you receive an answer prayer, there is no list of names, only one name. The glory is not to go to them, it is to go to him.
4: Let me begin by asking a question. Why do you pray and ask God to change your circumstances? Do you believe he can do that? Hello and welcome to Renewing Your Mind on this Tuesday. God can change our circumstances. He has the ability, and that's our theme today. We're pleased to present a series by H.B. Charles, Jr. It's titled, Blessing and Praise, Benedictions and Doxologies in Scripture. So let's join Dr. Charles now.
3: In this session, I wanted to share with you my favorite doxology from Ephesians chapter 3, verses 20 and 21. It reads, "Now to him who is able to do far more abundantly than all that we ask or think, according to the power at work within us, to him be glory in the church and in Christ Jesus throughout all generations, forever and ever. Amen." The late Donald Gray Barnhouse once stood in the pulpit of the 10th Presbyterian Church in Philadelphia and shocked his congregation by announcing, "Prayer changes nothing." But he didn't make this statement for shock value. Barnhouse was trying to communicate the truth that God changes things, not prayer. That is, prayer works not because of the words we say, the promises we claim, or the faith we demonstrate. Prayer works because of the sovereign power, the omnipotent power of Almighty God. Christian living must always flow from Christian truth. And so if one is to learn to pray, one does not best learn to pray by studying prayer. One best learns to pray by studying the God who answers prayer. In Ephesians chapter 3, verses 20 and 21, declare great truths about this God who answers prayer. There are two prayer reports in Paul's letter to the church at Ephesus.

0: There is a prayer for understanding in Ephesians 1, verses 15 through 23. And then there is a prayer for strength in Ephesians 3, verses 14 through 21. The prayer begins in verses 14 and 15 with an invocation. For this reason, I bow my knees before the Father, from whom every family in heaven and on earth is named. Verse 16 is the main petition of the prayer, that according to the riches of his glory, he may grant you to be strengthened with power through his Spirit in your inner being. Verses 17, 18, and 19 give the intended results of the prayer, so that Christ may dwell in your hearts through faith, that you, being rooted and grounded in love, may have strength to comprehend with all the saints what is the breadth and length and height and depth, and to know the love of Christ that surpasses knowledge, that you may be filled with all of the fullness of God. Then this prayer ends in verses 20 and 21 with a closing doxology. Now to him who is able to do far more abundantly than all that you could ask or think. Consider that the petitions of this prayer are sandwiched in between big statements about God. Verses 14 and 15, Paul addresses God as the one Father from whom every family in heaven and on earth is named. And then in verse 20, he refers to God as him who is able to do far more abundantly than all that we could ask or think. The very structure of the prayer teaches us something about prayer, that all effective prayer is God-centered. You won't be able to pray right until you first recognize that God is willing to hear and able to answer prayer. Sometimes we short-circuit our own prayers because we say amen too soon. But prayer is not over after you have given God your laundry list of personal requests. Prayer should not end until you give praise to the God who answers prayer. In Psalm 50, verse 15, the psalmist writes there, as God speaks, "Call to me and I will deliver you, and you will glorify me." That's the purpose of prayer. Not merely the answers you receive. The purpose of prayer is the glory of God. And here we see in this doxology that you shouldn't wait till after you get an answer to glorify God. Before you get the answer, in fact, as Paul shows us here, before you have finished the prayer, you should give praise to the God who answers prayer. In these two verses of this wonderful doxology, Paul declares two statements about the God who answers prayer. He first says that God is able to answer your biggest request. God is able to answer your biggest request. Verse 20 says, "Now to him who is able to do far more abundantly than all that we ask or think, according to the power at work within us." This is a wonderful statement about the nature of God, the power of God, the character of God. But notice that he does not call God by his name. He identifies God here by the outworking of his divine omnipotence and sovereign authority. He is the God who is able. In a word, God is omnipotent. Jeremiah chapter 32, verse 17. "Oh, Lord God, it is you who has made the heaven and the earth with your mighty power and your outstretched hand. Is there anything too hard for you?" And in Jeremiah 32, verse 27, God answers, "Behold, I am the Lord, the God of all flesh. There is nothing too hard for me." In Luke chapter 1, verse 37, the angel explains to Mary how she will give birth to a son, even though she has not known a man. The answer is simple: with God, all things are possible. And in Luke 18, verse 27, The Lord Jesus Christ himself declares that the things that are impossible with man are possible with God. God is able. And his divine omnipotence is at work on the behalf of those who are in Christ in two ways. God's power is at work in a way that is infinitely beyond us. He is able to do far more abundantly than all that we could ask or think. God is able. That is, he has the ability to get things done. He has the ability to work according to his intention. It's one thing to have good intentions, sincere motives, great expectations. It's another thing to be able to accomplish what you intend. This is our God. He is able. The scriptures declare, 2 Corinthians chapter 9, verse 8, that he is able to make all grace abound toward you. The Bible says in Jude 24 that he is able to keep you from stumbling. And in Acts, Paul says to the Ephesian elders that he is able to give you an inheritance among all those who are sanctified. Acts 20, verse 32. He's able. This is good news. And his ability is not just theoretical or hypothetical. God is able to do stuff with his power. It's not a ceremonial authority attributed to him that does not accomplish anything. God has real power, says Paul here, to do something with his power. But consider what God does with his sovereign omnipotence. Hold on to your seats. Paul says he is able to do what you ask. This statement in verse 20 is cherished by what it says about the power of God, but here's a statement about the goodness of God. The God that has all power in his hand uses it to answer prayer. The God who is omnipotent is also omniscient. He who has all power knows all, and he is able to meet the needs that we don't even have the words to articulate. David says it this way, Psalm 37, verse 4, he says, "Delight yourself in the Lord, and he will give you the desires of your heart." He is able to do what you ask. He's able to do what you think. How much of it? Paul says he is able to do all that you ask or think. A.T. Robinson comments here that our highest aspirations are not beyond his ability to bestow. There is no burden that God cannot lift, no door that God cannot open, no enemy that God cannot defeat, no need that God cannot meet, no problem that God cannot solve, no sickness that God cannot heal, and no sin that God cannot forgive. He is able to do all that you ask or think. And he doesn't have to stress, strain, and struggle to do it. He's able to do far more abundantly than all that you ask or think. He is the God who is infinitely at work beyond us. But God's power is also at work as it is indwelling within us. Now to him who is able to do far more abundantly than all that you ask or think, according to the power at work within us. The power to do far more abundantly than all we ask or think works according to the power of God within us. In fact, the verb able is tied here to the noun power. God himself, the God who is able, is himself the power that is at work within us. This is good news because we're weak people. And the promise here is that power is available to resist temptation, to live obediently, to serve faithfully, to witness boldly, and even to suffer joyfully. And also, we are told here that we don't have to wait for God to scoop down from the sky with the power that we need to help us. It is at work within us. Every believer, the moment you trust Christ for salvation, God the Holy Spirit takes up residence in your heart immediately, permanently, completely. Romans 8, verse 9, the B part of that verse says that whoever does not have the Spirit of Christ does not belong to him. But when you trust Christ for salvation, God the Holy Spirit immediately takes up residence, and he lives within us to give us the strength we need to do God's will. And it's according to power. I like that. It's according to, not just out of, but it's according to. Some celebrity goes into a restaurant and leaves a $1,000 tip, and it shows up on a tabloid blog site as something big, but it's no big thing for a millionaire to give a $1,000 tip out of his or her wealth. There are billionaires that are dedicated to giving away half their wealth for education and medical research. They're not giving out of their riches. They're giving according to their riches. And this is how God provides strength to his children in Christ, not merely out of, but according to the power that is at work within us. I know it doesn't feel that way, right? Sometimes. You say, if this exceedingly abundantly above power is at work within me, I sure don't feel it. To which I say, good. The promise here is not that you will feel strong. In fact, I suggest to you that it is a good thing when we feel weak. When we feel strong, we are prone to act as if we are self-sufficient. The weaker we feel, the more we lean on him. And even when we don't feel strong, the assurance of God's words that this power is still real and available and sufficient. One writer said it is as gentle as the development of a dewdrop, as imperceptible as the growth of a tree, but as lasting as the throne of God. Even when you don't feel it, his strength is available. Isn't that what Paul affirms in another place in 2 Corinthians when he received this thorn in the flesh? He prayed about it, concluded he could not serve the Lord with this debilitating weakness, only to have God tell him, my grace is sufficient for you. 2 Corinthians 12 and 9, and my strength is perfected in your weakness. God, first thing this passage tells us about the God who answers prayer is that this God is able to answer your biggest request. Then, in verse 21, there's the second truth about the God that answers prayer in this doxology, and it is this: God is worthy to receive your highest praise. The God who is able to answer your biggest request is the God who is worthy to receive your highest praise. You have not understood this doxology if you stop at verse 20, as wonderful as it is. Verse 20 and 21 go together. In fact, they are linked by parallel language. Verse 20 begins, to him who is able. Verse 21 begins, to him be glory. The purpose of prayer is the glory of God. It's a major truth of this doxology. The purpose of prayer is the glory of God. We speak of God's glory two ways: his intrinsic, inherent glory. God is glorious because God is God. It is the shining light of his presence. It is the crushing weight of his character. To say that God is glorious is to say that God is God. What you have here, however, is an ascription of glory. It's the believer's response to God's self-revelation of who he is. And in light of this God answering prayer, he is worthy of glory. D.A. Carson raises an important question related to this doxology. Has God become so central in your thoughts and in your pursuits and thus in your prayers that you cannot imagine asking God for anything without sincerely desiring that the answer would bring glory to God? To understand prayer is to pray for things that would bring glory to God. Listen to what Paul says about the glory of God here. He says, give glory to God alone. If you watch some award show, person will stand on stage with a list of people to thank after they have received a reward. Paul says here, if you receive an answered prayer, there is no list of names, only one name. The glory is not to go to them, it is to go to him. John Stott says the power comes from him, the glory must go to him. God alone deserves the glory. Psalm 115, verse 1 declares, not unto us, not unto us, O Lord, but to your name give glory because of your steadfast love and your faithfulness. Give glory to God alone. And then Paul says, give glory to God in the church. Give glory to God in the church. Every New Testament doxology is addressed to the church. This is the only New Testament doxology that includes the church. Here, he says the church is the platform for the glory of God. There are so many today who would almost apologize for the church as if it is some necessary evil. They treat the church as if it somehow gets in the way of the glory of God. But here, Paul says that the church is the platform for the glory of God in the world. Psalm 8 says that God made us a little lower than the heavenly beings and has crowned us with glory and with honor. But the image of God has been marred by sin. Romans 3:23, all have sinned and fallen short of the glory of God. But by the rescuing grace of the Lord Jesus Christ, we are made new. We are cleansed from sin. We are adopted into God's family, and we are made trophies of God's amazing grace. And so the text here says that this God who deserves glory alone has so designed that sinners are testaments of the strength of his grace and that he is to be glorified in the church. And then he says that God is to be glorified in Christ Jesus. Two platforms by which God is to receive glory in the church and in Christ Jesus. Of course, this is not saying that they are equal. It is reminding us that the church is the body of Christ and Christ is the head of the church. He is the shepherd and we are his sheep. He's the groom and we are his bride. In other words, friends, you cannot have a high view of Christ and a low view of the church at the same time. But the priority must be to Christ. John 1:14 says, the word became flesh and dwelt among us, and we beheld his glory, the glory as of the only begotten of the Father, full of grace and truth. Jesus in his incarnation was the walking, talking, breathing glory of God. In John chapter 12, verses 27 and 28, Jesus says, now is my soul troubled, and what shall I say? Father, save me from this hour. But for this purpose, I have come to this hour. Father, glorify your name. Jesus did not die at the cross merely to fix our problems. He died at the cross to glorify his Father. In 2 Corinthians chapter 4, verse 6 says that God who said, let there be light, has cause his light to shine in our hearts so that we might see the light, the knowledge of the glory of God in the face of Jesus Christ. God alone deserves the glory. God is to be glorified in his church. God is glorified in his son, the Lord Jesus Christ. And then finally, Paul says, give God the glory forever. Not just forever. Two time references he mentions. He says God deserves the glory throughout all generations, in every season, in every circumstance, in every period. And when the generations end, we're to glorify him forever and ever. When we've been there 10,000 years, bright shining as the sun, we've no less days to sing God's praise than when we first begun. God is able to answer your biggest request, and as a result, God is worthy to receive your highest praise. He deserves the glory alone. He deserves the glory in the church. He deserves the glory in Christ Jesus. He deserves the glory throughout all generations and forever. It's as if he said it all, but there is one more thing to be said. Amen. Amen means so be it. It's true. Right on. So be, aren't you glad he doesn't say, now to him who is able, we hope so. Now to him who is able, maybe. Now to him who is able, let's see how things turn out. He says, no, God is able, amen. Amen indeed for the God who answers prayer.
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1: Well, life in this fallen world is complex. 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I find the best ones and put them to longtime pastor and author John Piper. And together we open our Bibles for answers. I'm your host, Tony Ranke, with today's question. Well, what is a fleshly Christian? Who are they? Why are they fleshly? And what can we do to help them? We find answers to those questions through today's email. Pastor John, hello to you, and thank you for this podcast. My name is Micah from Maryland, and I have a question for you about 1 Corinthians 3:1. In 1 Corinthians 2:14, Paul clearly contrasts the unspiritual person who lacks God's Spirit with the spiritual person who has God's Spirit. However, in 1 Corinthians 3:1, Paul says he couldn't speak to the Corinthians as spiritual people, but as people of the flesh, calling them babies in Christ. This seems confusing because in 1 Corinthians 1:9 and 3:16, Paul indicates that the Corinthians are saved and possess the Spirit of God, which should make them spiritual. So why does Paul say they are fleshly and immature? Did they not have God's Spirit, or is something else going on here? Additionally, it seems Paul refers to people of the flesh and babies in Christ as the same group in 1 Corinthians 3:1, but I'm struggling to understand how these terms align. Does being fleshly and a baby in Christ mean the same thing? Thank you, Pastor John.
2: I agree with Micah that this could be confusing. And I think Paul would agree that he is using terminology here in 1 Corinthians 2 and 3 to make distinctions that are not easy for everyone to grasp. But he has a reason for doing that. Sometimes pastors have to use terminology very carefully and make distinctions where not everybody sees them. And I think in doing that, Paul is trying to rescue the people he calls babes or infants in Christ. He's trying to rescue them from being misled in two directions, either of two directions. On the one hand, they could be misled into presumption that there's no problem. They're safe, even as they walk in their immaturity and sin. No problem. I'm safe. I'm in Christ. That's presumption. And on the other hand, they could be misled into despair, thinking, I'm not even a Christian. There's so little fruit in my life. Because they're babes, and they might see, well, there's just no hope for me, and throw it away. And he wants to handle them pastorally in a really striking and helpful way. At least it seems to me this is an amazing pastoral step that Paul is taking here. So let me read the text so everybody's got it in front of them in their minds. Brothers, he starts. Now that's significant, right? Because he's going to talk to babes in Christ. Brothers. I could not address you as spiritual people. So he signals right off the bat, they're Christians. At least he gives them the benefit of the doubt that they're Christians. Brothers, I could not address you as spiritual people, but as people of the flesh, as infants in Christ, crucial. I fed you with milk, not solid food, for you weren't ready for it. And even now you're not ready, for you're still of the flesh. For while there is jealousy and strife among you, are you not of the flesh and behaving in a human way? literally walking according to man, mere man. For when one says, I follow Paul, and another says, I follow Apollos, are you not being merely human? That's the text. So there are two kinds of people here. The spiritual people, verse 1, and the people of the flesh. Fleshly, carnal, sometimes is the word used. Babes in Christ. And he addresses both groups as brothers and as people who are in Christ. And we know from chapter 1, verse 30, that to be in Christ is to be justified, to be a Christian. Now, what makes this confusing to people is that just a few verses earlier in chapter 2, verses 14 and 15, Paul contrasted spiritual people with natural people who are not Christians, which might then suggest that all Christians are spiritual people, that they're born of the Spirit, leaving no room for anybody called babes in Christ who are Christian, but they're not spiritual, because it looks like in 14 and 15 that there's two kinds of people, spiritual people and natural people, Christians and non-Christians. And yet now he's talking in verse 1 of chapter 3 that there are spiritual people who are not the only kind of Christian, because there are babes who are fleshly, not spiritual. So here's what he says in verses 14 and 15 of chapter 2. The natural person does not accept the things of the Spirit of God. They are foolishness to him. He's not able to understand them because they're spiritually discerned. Those are not Christians. They're not born again. They're not saved. They don't have the Holy Spirit. There's no spiritual discernment in them at all. In verse 15, the spiritual person, over against the natural person, assesses all things and is himself assessed, I would add the word properly, assessed properly by no one. So it appears that we have two groups, the natural person and the spiritual person, in chapter 2, verses 14 and 15. The natural person has no spiritual life and is not a Christian, and the spiritual person has spiritual life and appears to be a Christian, pure and simple. However, since Paul says, just a few verses later, in chapter 3, verse 1, there are two groups of Christians, the spiritual and the babes, the carnal and the spiritual, the fleshly and the spiritual. So what do we do? What do we make of that seeming tension? And I think we should look in the context for some definition of spiritual in chapter 2, verse 15 that would make sense out of this. And I think the clue is found a few verses earlier in chapter 2, verse 6, where Paul says, among the mature, we do impart wisdom, although it is not a wisdom of this age. So I think these mature Christians that he refers to in 2:6 are what he's referring to in verse 15 when he speaks of the spiritual person assessing properly all things. And then he says in chapter 3, verse 1, that he could not address the babes as mature, as spiritual. In other words, they weren't mature. That's what he means when he says they weren't spiritual. So we have three categories of persons. The unbeliever, who's called a natural person. The mature Christian, who in this context is called a spiritual person. And the immature Christian, who in this case is called a babe, or carnal, or fleshly. Now, why does Paul talk like this? Why a category of Christian that is fleshly? And the answer is that he wants to help them avoid being misled in two directions, or either of two directions. First, he doesn't want them to despair that their immaturity means they're not Christians. So he calls them brothers and he calls them babes in Christ. Those are strong reassurances. to the immature Christian, that Paul is not yet willing to write them off as natural people. But now in verse 3, the note changes, the tone changes. In verses 1 and 2, he's speaking in the past tense. I was not able to address you as spiritual. I had to address you as babes. You were not able to eat solid food. But now, in verse 3, he shifts to the present tense, and his words take on a tone of warning, as if to say, don't keep on like this. You are still of the flesh. I'm not giving up on you, but you're acting as if you were mere men. Now, that's devastating. He's not saying they are mere men. You're acting like mere men, that is, men without the Holy Spirit, without life from God, just mere fallen human beings. That's the way you're acting. I'm not saying that you are, but that's the way you're acting. And sooner or later, if you only act as mere humans, you're going to prove you are only mere humans. You are a natural person. So what's the issue? Verse 3 tells us, while there is jealousy and strife among you, are you not behaving as merely human? So why is it that they can't eat solid food? Mature doctrine. Why? Well, the answer would be, wouldn't it? What's at the root of jealousy and strife? Jealousy of strife is what's marking them out as babes, immature, and unable to eat what they ought to be eating. And what's at the root of jealousy and strife? Pride. That's what this whole first four chapters are about. The reason they could not receive solid food is because they didn't have sufficient humility. The issue is not, oh, heavy doctrine, rich, mature doctrine, you got to have an intellect for that. And Paul says, no, you don't. You got to have humility. That's what you got to have. You got to stop trying to puff yourself up with jealousy and strife. As long as you're acting in jealous ways and creating strife, you're not going to be able to handle mature doctrine. Humility fits a person to eat and digest profound, Christ-exalting, God-centered, Bible-rich, sometimes mind-blowing doctrine. And that makes sense, doesn't it? If you're a proud person, you're just going to stiff-arm the God-centeredness of the Bible. So yes, Micah, it can be confusing. I admit that. I think Paul would say, I'm doing the best I can with God's guidance to help these dear babes. But I encourage you to take heart and press in and look for the wisdom of the Apostle Paul in the way he deals with different kinds of people, always trying to rescue us from presumption and despair.
1: Yeah. A fleshly person is an immature believer dominated by pride, jealousy, and division, whom Paul lovingly calls to humility and maturity in Christ to avoid both presumption and despair. That is really good. Thank you, Pastor John. You mentioned the humility required in our Bible reading, a humility that you have modeled for us in every episode of this podcast. And I had an opportunity to reflect on this in the APJ book in the introduction in that little section called An Origin Story, talking about the genesis of this podcast and the humble disposition that you bring to reading the Bible. 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Thank you, Pastor John, for this response and for your disposition to what God reveals to us in His Word. 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
6: Psalms, chapter 107. Oh, give thanks to the Lord, for he is good, for his mercy endures forever. Let the redeemed of the Lord say so, whom he has redeemed from the hand of the enemy, and gathered out of the lands, from the east and from the west, from the north and from the south. They wandered in the wilderness in a desolate way. They found no city to dwell in. Hungry and thirsty, their soul fainted in them. Then they cried out to the Lord in their trouble, and he delivered them out of their distresses. And he led them forth by the right way, that they might go to a city for a dwelling place. Oh, that men would give thanks to the Lord for his goodness, and for his wonderful works to the children of men. For he satisfies the longing soul, and fills the hungry soul with goodness. Those who sat in darkness and in the shadow of death, bound in afflictions and irons, because they rebelled against the words of God and despised the counsel of the Most High. Therefore he brought down their heart with labor. They fell down, and there was none to help. Then they cried out to the Lord in their trouble, and he saved them out of their distresses. He brought them out of darkness and the shadow of death, and broke their chains in pieces. Oh, that men would give thanks to the Lord for his goodness, and for his wonderful works to the children of men. For he has broken the gates of bronze, and cut the bars of iron in two. Fools, because of their transgression, and because of their iniquities, were afflicted. Their soul abhorred all manner of food, and they drew near to the gates of death. Then they cried out to the Lord in their trouble, and he saved them out of their distresses. He sent his word and healed them, and delivered them from their destructions. Oh, that men would give thanks to the Lord for his goodness, and for his wonderful works to the children of men. Let them sacrifice the sacrifices of thanksgiving, and declare his works with rejoicing. Those who go down to the sea in ships, who do business on great waters, they see the works of the Lord and his wonders in the deep. For he commands and raises the stormy wind, which lifts up the waves of the sea. They mount up to the heavens. They go down again to the depths. Their soul melts because of trouble. They reel to and fro and stagger like a drunken man and are at their wits' end. Then they cry out to the Lord in their trouble, and he brings them out of their distresses. He calms the storm so that its waves are still. Then they are glad because they are quiet. So he guides them to their desired haven. Oh, that men would give thanks to the Lord for his goodness, and for his wonderful works to the children of men. Let them exalt him also in the assembly of the people and praise him in the company of the elders. He turns rivers into a wilderness and the water springs into dry ground, a fruitful land into barrenness for the wickedness of those who dwell in it. He turns a wilderness into pools of water and dry land into water springs. There he makes the hungry dwell, that they may establish a city for a dwelling place, and sow fields and plant vineyards, that they may yield a fruitful harvest. He also blesses them, and they multiply greatly, and he does not let their cattle decrease. When they are diminished and brought low through oppression, affliction, and sorrow, he pours contempt on princes and causes them to wander in the wilderness where there is no way. Yet he sets the poor on high, far from affliction, and makes their families like a flock. The righteous see it and rejoice, and all iniquity stops its mouth. Whoever is wise will observe these things, and they will understand the loving kindness of the Lord. Psalms Chapter 108. O God, my heart is steadfast. I will sing and give praise, even with my glory. Awake, lute and harp. I will awaken the dawn. I will praise you, O Lord, among the peoples, and I will sing praises to you among the nations. For your mercy is great above the heavens, and your truth reaches to the clouds. Be exalted, O God, above the heavens, and your glory above all the earth, that your beloved may be delivered. Save with your right hand and hear me. God has spoken in his holiness. I will rejoice. I will divide Shechem and measure out the valley of Succoth. Gilead is mine. Manasseh is mine. Ephraim also is the helmet for my head. Judah is my lawgiver. Moab is my washpot. Over Edom I will cast my shoe, over Philistia I will triumph. Who will bring me into the strong city? Who will lead me to Edom? Is it not you, O God, who cast us off? And you, O God, who did not go out with our armies? Give us help from trouble, for the help of man is useless. Through God we will do valiantly, for it is he who shall tread down our enemies. Psalms, Chapter 109. Do not keep silent, O God of my praise, for the mouth of the wicked and the mouth of the deceitful have opened against me. They have spoken against me with a lying tongue. They have also surrounded me with words of hatred and fought against me without a cause. In return for my love, they are my accusers, but I give myself to prayer. Thus they have rewarded me evil for good and hatred for my love. Set a wicked man over him, and let an accuser stand at his right hand. When he is judged, let him be found guilty, and let his prayer become sin. Let his days be few, and let another take his office. Let his children be fatherless, and his wife a widow. Let his children continually be vagabonds and beg. Let them seek their bread also from their desolate places. Let the creditor seize all that he has, and let strangers plunder his labor. Let there be none to extend mercy to him, nor let there be any to favor his fatherless children. Let his posterity be cut off, and in the generation following let their name be blotted out. Let the iniquity of his fathers be remembered before the Lord, and let not the sin of his mother be blotted out. Let them be continually before the Lord, that he may cut off the memory of them from the earth, because he did not remember to show mercy, but persecuted the poor and needy man, that he might even slay the broken in heart. As he loved cursing, so let it come to him. As he did not delight in blessing, so let it be far from him. As he clothed himself with cursing as with his garment, so let it enter his body like water and like oil into his bones. Let it be to him like the garment which covers him, and for a belt with which he girds himself continually. Let this be the Lord's reward to my accusers, and to those who speak evil against my person. But you, O God the Lord, deal with me for your name's sake. Because your mercy is good, deliver me. For I am poor and needy, and my heart is wounded within me. I am gone like a shadow when it lengthens. I am shaken off like a locust. My knees are weak through fasting, and my flesh is feeble from lack of fatness. I also have become a reproach to them. When they look at me, they shake their heads. Help me, O Lord my God. Oh, save me according to your mercy, that they may know that this is your hand, that you, Lord, have done it. Let them curse, but you bless. When they arise, let them be ashamed, but let your servant rejoice. Let my accusers be clothed with shame, and let them cover themselves with their own disgrace as with a mantle. I will greatly praise the Lord with my mouth. Yes, I will praise him among the multitude. For he shall stand at the right hand of the poor to save him from those who condemn him.
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2: God sees everything in stark, naked reality and says, I'm satisfied with you because I'm satisfied with my Son and you're in Him. 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
3: 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You and I and everyone enters this world as condemned criminals, sinners before a holy God. Yet if you're a Christian, your penalty has been paid, and right now you have amazing spiritual blessing at your disposal. 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What is this spiritual treasure, and how do you tap into it? 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His series from Ephesians chapter 1 is called Richer Than You Think. 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
2: Let's look together at Ephesians chapter 1. Ephesians chapter 1. We have begun what will prove to be greatly beneficial study of a marvelous word from God, the letter to the Ephesians. And we're looking at verses 6 to 10, discussing the theme of redemption as Paul speaks of it in this section. Now let's look at this as it unfolds in our text. We see five aspects of redemption as Paul speaks. First of all, the Redeemer. Let's look together at verse 6. Grace would be the antecedent. Grace through which He hath made us accepted in the Beloved One, in whom we have redemption. Who then is our Redeemer? In whom do we have redemption? The Beloved One. That's what he says. We have been accepted in the Beloved One. You see, because we are in Christ, because by faith we are made one with Jesus, because we are His body, because we are Christ in the world, we therefore are acceptable to God in Him. And it is in Him that we have redemption. There's only one Redeemer, beloved, and that's the Beloved One. Second, not only do we see the Redeemer, but the redeemed. Who are the redeemed? Who are? Well, it's very, very clear. It's the us and the we. The us of verse 6 and the we of verse 7. Us accepted, we have redemption. You say, yeah, that's good, that's a pronoun, but what's the antecedent? Who's the us and who's the we? Oh, I want you to meet the redeemed. Boy, they are really something. Let me introduce them to you. Are you ready? Turn with me to chapter 2, verse 1. Here's the us and the we. And you. Oh, by the way, it's the us and the we and the you. And you, who were dead in trespasses and sins. That's the first thing about the us and the we and the you. We're rotten sinners. Just want to get that clear at the beginning.

0: You've got people you would never go on vacation with sitting next to you, and you wouldn't like it if you did, but there they are. And you've got young people, and you've got elderly people that are trying hard to keep with the program, and we're all put together there.
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0: When the word comes, let us worship God, then suddenly status, age, gender, financial capacity, it's gone. And that's the exciting thing about it. And children get a grasp of that as well.
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1: Hear the word. Reading from Jeremiah 17, verses 7 through 8. Blessed is the man that trusteth in the Lord, and whose hope the Lord is. For he shall be as a tree planted by the waters, and that spreadeth out her roots by the river, and shall not see when heat cometh. But her leaf shall be green, and shall not be careful in the year of drought, neither shall cease from yielding fruit. Reading from Jeremiah 17, verses 7 through 8.
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Psalm 145, verses 8 and 9. The Lord is gracious and full of compassion, slow to anger, and great in mercy. The Lord is good to all, and His tender mercies are over all His works.

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2: All right, thank you very much. And hello again, radio friends. How in the world are you? Doing all right? Well, this is your friend Dr. Cook, and I'm glad to be back with you once again to share from the Word of God. I look forward to these times of fellowship. To me, they're inspiring and relaxing and challenging, and I suppose I get more help from them than any of you who are my listeners. We're looking at Romans chapter 15. We've come now down to verse 13, and we've been walking around in that verse. Now, he says, may the God of hope fill you with all joy and peace in believing. That's the key word, believing, committing your life to Christ as Lord. He then becomes the God of hope. That's the first thing that happens. The circumstances are not the first thing to change. Your and my attitude toward them is the first thing to change. He becomes the God of hope when you commit yourself and the situation to him. Then comes joy, because you know that he is the center, the focal center of your life. And then comes peace, because you know that he is in control. And as a result, there is a blessed spillover of the blessing and power of God from your life, that ye may abound, it says, in hope through the power of the Holy Ghost. Abound in hope. There are so many references to hope in the Word of God. There's the hope of the glory of God. There's the hope of the resurrection Paul spoke of. We are to hope in the Lord, the psalmist says. Hope grows out of our experience with the Lord and his faithfulness. Paul says in Romans, I think, chapter 5, isn't it? We glory in tribulations also, knowing that tribulation worketh patience, and patience works experience, and experience produces hope. And hope maketh not ashamed, because the love of God is shed abroad in our hearts. So this matter of hoping in God comes out of experience with him. Small thought here. Never fight the challenges and the problems that you face day by day, because these are the leverages which God uses to move you closer to himself. Experience with God and his dealings with us produces hope for the future. We know what he did yesterday, so we can hope in terms of aggressive faith for tomorrow. Hope maketh not ashamed. Hope has to do with righteousness. Galatians chapter 5, verse 5 says, we wait for the hope of righteousness by faith. This is something that comes not by trying, not by doing, not by the law, the ceremonial law, and the Mosaic law. God's righteousness is something that is first reckoned to you, imputed is the scriptural word, reckoned to you, and then imparted to you by faith. The hope of righteousness by faith. Paul speaks about rejoicing in hope. And he speaks also of the blessed hope of Christ's second coming. Look at the blessed hope, he says in Titus 2:13, the glorious appearing of our Lord and Savior Jesus Christ. A blessed hope. Hebrews 3:6 talks about rejoicing in hope. Hebrews 6:11 talks about the full assurance of hope. Hebrews 6:19 speaks about hope as an anchor of the soul, steadfast and sure. Peter speaks of our Lord Jesus Christ as being our living hope. God has begotten us again unto a living hope by the resurrection of Jesus Christ from the dead. And John, in his first epistle, chapter 3, speaks of the hope of Christ's second coming as a purifying hope. He that hath this hope in him purifieth himself, even as he, Christ, is pure. So Paul says that ye may abound in hope. This has to do then with my relationship with God, my relationship to the circumstances, my relationship to people around me, my relationship to my future, so far as living in this world is concerned, and my relationship to the more distant future, so far as my eternal destiny is concerned, and all of it. Now here's the key, dear friend, don't miss it. All of it depends upon committing the situation as it is, when it happens, to God. We are so slow to do this. I received a letter just the other day from a man who said, my wife and I fight at least twice a year and she leaves me. And then I try somehow to woo her back and she comes back. This time she said she is never coming back. What shall I do? He went on to say, my trouble is that when we argue, I lose my temper and I say mean and bitter and nasty things to her. And then I'm sorry. Does that have a familiar ring to any of you? That simply is the statement of an honest human being, which mirrors, in some degree, experiences that all of us, at some time or other, have had. I get angry, said he, and then I say mean and nasty things, and then I am sorry afterwards. What do we do about these human nature reactions? The answer is found in that word believing, commitment, commitment. Commit the situation to God as it happens. You know, beloved, you know when you're going to get angry before you do, isn't that true? If you are about to blow your top, as we say, just a split second before you do it, you know it's going to happen. And that little mental moral monitor that lives somewhere in your brain is saying, shall I not? Shall I let him have it or shall I not? And finally, you say, I'm going to let him have it, and you do. Later on, you realize that you made yourself look ridiculous and small and bitter, and you feel sorry about it all. Then it's too late to unsay and to undo the damage. Why not rather commit the situation to God as it is arising? When you know that if you go on the way you are, you're going to lose your temper, why not then commit yourself to the Lord Jesus Christ and pray in faith and say, Lord Jesus, keep me in this situation, control me. When you know that if you go on as you are, you're going to yield to some temptation stronger than your human ability to resist it, why not then, as you see the situation arising, pray, Lord Jesus, keep me now, hold me, and keep me true to you. You see, This whole matter of committing yourself to the Lord is a present tense matter. And once you learn that blessed secret, you will be spared hours and hours of tears and heartbreak and regrets and bitterness and despair. You don't have to fight. You don't have to break up. You don't have to cave in. You don't have to give in to strong temptations. You don't have to do it that way. God has provided another way. Paul says in Romans 6, sin shall not have dominion over you. For you're not under the law, this do and thou shalt live. You're not under the law, but under grace. So whoever you yield to, that's the force and the power that is going to win. As you have yielded the members of your body slaves to uncleanness, even so, same thing, same process, surrender, give up, commit. Even so, now yield the members of your body slaves to righteousness. You see, the process is the same. It's the process of surrender. You think, shall I not? The little mental moral monitor is considering, shall I not? And finally, if you're operating simply on human nature basis, you give up, you surrender to that temptation, whatever it is. Now, he says, instead of surrendering to yourself and to temptation and to your old human nature, instead of surrendering that way, surrender a different way. Surrender to Christ. Give up to Christ. In each case, it's surrender. I tell our young people, surrender is built into your bones. You are going to give yourself up to something or somebody inevitably. Why not then give yourself up to Christ, the victor? Good idea. That you may abound in hope, said he. How? Through the power of the Holy Spirit. Now, the overflow of the Christian life is found not in how I feel, but in what the Holy Spirit of God does in my life in answer to my faith in Christ. The moment you commit yourself to the Lord Jesus as Lord in any given situation, that moment the blessed Holy Spirit of God begins to provide for you the blessed spillover of hope and faith and joy and peace as byproducts of his ministry. The fruit of the Spirit, says Paul in Galatians 5, the fruit or the result, in other words, of the Spirit is love, joy, peace, long-suffering, gentleness, goodness, faith, meekness, self-control. So the moment you commit a situation to Jesus Christ as Lord, you do so in faith, you give up to him, you surrender to him. When you commit a situation to Christ, that moment, the Holy Spirit of God begins to produce in your life the blessed byproducts of his presence. And so Paul says, you abound in hope. The spillover of divine confidence is there because the Holy Spirit of God is producing it. Have you ever wondered why people who were spiritually alive and filled with the Holy Ghost, why they seemed so confident? They may indeed have been going through dreadful trials at the time, but in them there was an optimism and an uplooking, confident hope in God that simply beggared description. And you said to yourself, how can they be so calm and so confident and so joyous when they're going through such an experience? The answer, my friends, is that the Holy Spirit of God produces that confidence, that you may abound in hope. You can be the wholesome kind of a person who betters any situation by the spillover of hope out of your heart, filled with the Spirit of God. What a beautiful truth that is. May God make of us, you and I, that kind of people today. Dear Father, today, help us to be the kind of people who just spill over the hope and blessing and joy of God. In Jesus' name I pray, amen. Till I meet you once again by way of radio, walk with the King today and be a blessing.
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0: But the fruit of the Spirit is love, joy, peace, long-suffering, kindness, goodness, faithfulness, gentleness, self-control. 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

0: You've got people you would never go on vacation with sitting next to you, and you wouldn't like it if you did, but there they are. And you've got young people, and you've got elderly people that are trying hard to keep with the program, and we're all put together there.
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0: 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And that's the exciting thing about it. And children get a grasp of that as well.
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1: Hear the Word. Reading from Jeremiah 17, verses 7 through 8. Blessed is the man that trusteth in the Lord, and whose hope the Lord is. For he shall be as a tree planted by the waters, and that spreadeth out her roots by the river, and shall not see when heat cometh. But her leaf shall be green, and shall not be careful in the year of drought, neither shall cease from yielding fruit. Reading from Jeremiah 17, verses 7 through 8.
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Psalm 145, verses 8 and 9. The Lord is gracious and full of compassion, slow to anger, and great in mercy. The Lord is good to all, and His tender mercies are over all His works.

0: But seek first the kingdom of God and his righteousness, and all these things shall be added to you. 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
2: All right, thank you very much. And hello again, radio friends. How in the world are you? Doing all right? Well, this is your friend Dr. Cook, and I'm glad to be back with you once again to share from the Word of God. I look forward to these times of fellowship. To me, they're inspiring and relaxing and challenging, and I suppose I get more help from them than any of you who are my listeners. We're looking at Romans chapter 15. We've come now down to verse 13, and we've been walking around in that verse. Now, he says, may the God of hope fill you with all joy and peace in believing. That's the key word, believing, committing your life to Christ as Lord. He then becomes the God of hope. That's the first thing that happens. The circumstances are not the first thing to change. Your and my attitude toward them is the first thing to change. He becomes the God of hope when you commit yourself and the situation to him. Then comes joy, because you know that he is the center, the focal center of your life. And then comes peace, because you know that he is in control. And as a result, there is a blessed spillover of the blessing and power of God from your life, that ye may abound, it says, in hope through the power of the Holy Ghost. Abound in hope. There are so many references to hope in the Word of God. There's the hope of the glory of God. There's the hope of the resurrection Paul spoke of. We are to hope in the Lord, the psalmist says. Hope grows out of our experience with the Lord and his faithfulness. Paul says in Romans, I think, chapter 5, isn't it? We glory in tribulations also, knowing that tribulation worketh patience, and patience works experience, and experience produces hope. And hope maketh not ashamed, because the love of God is shed abroad in our hearts. So this matter of hoping in God comes out of experience with him. Small thought here. Never fight the challenges and the problems that you face day by day, because these are the leverages which God uses to move you closer to himself. Experience with God and his dealings with us produces hope for the future. We know what he did yesterday, so we can hope in terms of aggressive faith for tomorrow. Hope maketh not ashamed. Hope has to do with righteousness. Galatians chapter 5, verse 5 says, we wait for the hope of righteousness by faith. This is something that comes not by trying, not by doing, not by the law, the ceremonial law, and the Mosaic law. God's righteousness is something that is first reckoned to you. Imputed is the scripture word. Reckoned to you, and then imparted to you by faith. The hope of righteousness by faith. Paul speaks about rejoicing in hope. And he speaks also of the blessed hope of Christ's second coming. We look at the blessed hope, he says in Titus 2:13, the glorious appearing of our Lord and Savior Jesus Christ. A blessed hope. Hebrews 3:6 talks about rejoicing in hope. Hebrews 6:11 talks about the full assurance of hope. Hebrews 6:19 speaks about hope as an anchor of the soul, steadfast and sure. Peter speaks of our Lord Jesus Christ as being our living hope. God has begotten us again unto a living hope by the resurrection of Jesus Christ from the dead. And John, in his first epistle, chapter 3, speaks of the hope of Christ's second coming as a purifying hope. He that hath this hope in him purifieth himself, even as he, Christ, is pure. So Paul says that ye may abound in hope. This has to do then with my relationship with God, my relationship to the circumstances, my relationship to people around me, my relationship to my future, so far as living in this world is concerned, and my relationship to the more distant future, so far as my eternal destiny is concerned, and all of it. Now here's the key, dear friend, don't miss it. All of it depends upon committing the situation as it is, when it happens, to God. We are so slow to do this. I received a letter just the other day from a man who said, my wife and I fight at least twice a year and she leaves me. And then I try somehow to woo her back and she comes back. This time she said she is never coming back. What shall I do? He went on to say, my trouble is that when we argue, I lose my temper and I say mean and bitter and nasty things to her. And then I'm sorry. Does that have a familiar ring to any of you? That simply is the statement of an honest human being, which mirrors, in some degree, experiences that all of us, at some time or other, have had. I get angry, said he, and then I say mean and nasty things, and then I am sorry afterwards. What do we do about these human nature reactions? The answer is found in that word believing, commitment, commitment. Commit the situation to God as it happens. You know, beloved, you know when you're going to get angry before you do, isn't that true? If you are about to blow your top, as we say, just a split second before you do it, you know it's going to happen. And that little mental moral monitor that lives somewhere in your brain is saying, shall I not? Shall I let him have it or shall I not? And finally, you say, I'm going to let him have it, and you do. Later on, you realize that you made yourself look ridiculous and small and bitter, and you feel sorry about it all. Then it's too late to unsay and to undo the damage. Why not rather commit the situation to God as it is arising? When you know that if you go on the way you are, you're going to lose your temper. Why not then commit yourself to the Lord Jesus Christ and pray in faith and say, Lord Jesus, keep me in this situation. Control me. When you know that if you go on as you are, you're going to yield to some temptation stronger than your human ability to resist it. Why not then, as you see the situation arising, pray, Lord Jesus, keep me now. Hold me and keep me true to you. You see, This whole matter of committing yourself to the Lord is a present tense matter. And once you learn that blessed secret, you will be spared hours and hours of tears and heartbreak and regrets and bitterness and despair. You don't have to fight. You don't have to break up. You don't have to cave in. You don't have to give in to strong temptations. You don't have to do it that way. God has provided another way. Paul says in Romans 6, sin shall not have dominion over you. For you're not under the law, this do and thou shalt live. You're not under the law, but under grace. So whoever you yield to, that's the force and the power that is going to win. As you have yielded the members of your body slaves to uncleanness, even so, same thing, same process, surrender, give up, commit. Even so, now yield the members of your body slaves to righteousness. You see, the process is the same. It's the process of surrender. You think, shall I not? The little mental moral monitor is considering, shall I not? And finally, if you're operating simply on human nature basis, you give up, you surrender to that temptation, whatever it is. Now, he says, instead of surrendering to yourself and to temptation and to your old human nature, instead of surrendering that way, surrender a different way. Surrender to Christ. Give up to Christ. In each case, it's surrender. I tell our young people, surrender is built into your bones. You are going to give yourself up to something or somebody inevitably. Why not then give yourself up to Christ, the victor? Good idea. That you may abound in hope, said he. How? Through the power of the Holy Spirit. Now, the overflow of the Christian life is found not in how I feel, but in what the Holy Spirit of God does in my life in answer to my faith in Christ. The moment you commit yourself to the Lord Jesus as Lord in any given situation, that moment the blessed Holy Spirit of God begins to provide for you the blessed spillover of hope and faith and joy and peace as byproducts of his ministry. The fruit of the Spirit, says Paul in Galatians 5, the fruit or the result, in other words, of the Spirit is love, joy, peace, long-suffering, gentleness, goodness, faith, meekness, self-control. So the moment you commit a situation to Jesus Christ as Lord, you do so in faith, you give up to him, you surrender to him. When you commit a situation to Christ, that moment, the Holy Spirit of God begins to produce in your life the blessed byproducts of his presence. And so Paul says you abound in hope, the spillover of divine confidence is there because the Holy Spirit of God is producing it. Have you ever wondered why people who were spiritually alive and filled with the Holy Ghost, why they seemed so confident? They may indeed have been going through dreadful trials at the time, but in them there was an optimism and an up-looking, confident hope in God that simply beggared description. And you said to yourself, how can they be so calm and so confident and so joyous when they're going through such an experience? The answer, my friends, is that the Holy Spirit of God produces that confidence, that you may abound in hope. You can be the wholesome kind of a person who betters any situation by the spillover of hope out of your heart, filled with the Spirit of God. What a beautiful truth that is. May God make of us, you and I, that kind of people today. Dear Father, today help us to be the kind of people who just spill over the hope and blessing and joy of God. In Jesus' name I pray, amen. Till I meet you once again by way of radio, walk with the King today and be a blessing.
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1: 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O come, let us sing unto the Lord. 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
1: Now, I couldn't just sit down and start using your personal computer. Your computer, my computer, your company's computer, obviously they're all protected from any funny business by something we call a right password. You want to know what it is? Ha, no way. I'm Ron Hutchcraft, and I want to have a word with you today about the password for heaven. Our word for today from the Word of God is important mostly for one group of people, people who want to go to heaven when they die. But there's only one way possible, Acts 4:12. The disciples have just healed a lame man in the name of Jesus, and then through them, God says, salvation is found in no one else, for there is no other name under heaven given to men by which we must be saved. No one else but Jesus. No other name but Jesus. The only way to be saved. The only way to be rescued. From what? Well, from the eternal death penalty that the Bible says we all have facing us because we have taken the life God gave us, and in essence, we've made ourselves God in our life. But why is there no one else, no other name other than Jesus? Why is he God's password to heaven? It isn't so much about one religion being right and the others wrong. In fact, it's not about religion at all. It's about a spiritual death penalty that can only be paid one way. Somebody's got to die. And that's why Jesus came. When Jesus died on the cross, he was dying, so you don't have to. And the day he walked out of his grave, he proved he's got the power to turn your death sentence into eternal life. Which leaves us with the question on which everything rests. On what are you basing your hope for heaven? If your password is the good things you've done or your spiritual background or your religion, no chance. Because your only hope is pinning all your hopes on Jesus Christ. So has there ever been a time when you clearly and consciously and personally told Jesus you were placing all your trust in him? So today, would you say, Jesus, I understand that you and you alone are the password to heaven, the door to heaven, the one who opened that door by your death on the cross for me. And Jesus, beginning today, I am yours. I want to be sure that you really do belong to him. And that's why our website, would you check out anewstory.com today? anewstory.com. Your hell canceled, your heaven guaranteed today, if you'll enter in through the only name God will accept. That is his son. That is Jesus.
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1: 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Reading from Psalm 107, verses 2 through 6. Let the redeemed of the Lord say so, whom he hath redeemed from the hand of the enemy, and gathered them out of the lands, from the east and from the west, from the north and from the south. They wandered in the wilderness in a solitary way. They found no city to dwell in. Hungry and thirsty, their soul fainted in them. Then they cried unto the Lord in their trouble, and he delivered them out of their distresses.
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Psalm 9, verses 1 and 2. I will give thanks to the Lord with my whole heart. I will recount all of your wonderful deeds. I will be glad and exult in you.

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How precious are your thoughts to me, O God. How great is the sum of them. If I should count them, they would be more in number than the sand. 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
2: In John chapter 12, Jesus foreshadows his coming crucifixion and resurrection when a couple of Greek proselytes come and want to see him, and his disciples come to him and say, there are people who want to see you. And Jesus says this. This is John 12, 23. He says, the hour has come for the Son of Man to be glorified. Now, throughout John's gospel, we've been reading him saying, the hour has not yet come. It's not the time yet. My hour has not yet come. But here he says, the hour has come for the Son of Man to be glorified. And then he says, truly, truly, I say to you, unless a grain of wheat falls into the earth and dies, it remains alone. But if it dies, it bears much fruit. Jesus is saying, if you want a harvest, a seed has to be planted, and the seed has to die for the new plant to emerge and then grow and then bear fruit. Now, the disciples were thinking that the coronation of King Jesus was right around the corner. They did not understand what he was saying, but they were able to look back and say, we see what he was talking about. He was the seed that was planted in the ground. He is the one who died, but out of his death has come a new plant, has come the church, and it will bear much fruit. And of course, it was the resurrection of Jesus that validated his life was not over. He was brought to new life again. And because he was resurrected and because he lives, we have hope for the fruit that is being born and has been born for centuries now as God is building his church.
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welcome back to another episode of 5 Minutes in Church History. On this episode, we are going to travel along with our friend, the medieval theologian, Anselm. Anselm was born in 1033, and he died in 1109. Over the course of his lifetime, he had 5 significant journeys, and we love the number 5 here on 5 Minutes in Church History. So let's go through these journeys together. The first journey comes when he is 23 years old. Anselm was born in the town of Aosta in the Burgundy region of Italy. He wanted to get to the monastery at Bec in Normandy, and in between his home and the monastery were the Alps. He sets off as a 23-year-old. It takes him 3 years to travel through the Alps and finally arrive at Bec. And when he gets there, he enters the monastery and comes under the mentorship and guidance of Lanfranc, the abbot. 7 years later, after William, who was also from Normandy, crosses the English Channel, defeats the British, and we know him in history as William the Conqueror, and he's established as the King of England, he summons Lanfranc to come across the English Channel and installs Lanfranc as the archbishop. That paves the way for Anselm to succeed Lanfranc as the abbot there at Bec. We need to fast forward a little bit for his second journey, and that's 1093. In 1093, Lanfranc dies, and the succession plan of Anselm at Bec worked out pretty well, so the idea was to have him come and succeed Lanfranc as archbishop. So in 1093, Anselm himself crosses the English Channel, is installed as the archbishop. From the beginning of his time in that post, he had a rocky relationship with the king. By now, William had died, and William II was on the throne. And that rocky relationship ended in 1098 when William II exiled Anselm. And so we have his third journey. He first sets off for Rome. He arrives in April, and he gets immediately involved in the Filioque controversy. This is that very important theological controversy that led to the split between the church in the West and the church in the East, and had to do with the procession of the Holy Spirit.

This is down near Naples, and the Saracen forces and the Norman forces joined together to take on the southern Italian states. That lasted for 40 days, and Anselm's intention was not to stay at Rome. It was to get to the little town of Liberi, and he needed to wait for that siege to end, and then he could get to Liberi safely. And when it ended, off he went. Liberi is about 35 miles north of Naples, a picturesque, charming, stunningly beautiful town, and there's a monastery there, and Anselm wrote his text, Cur Deus Homo. Well, things cooled with William II, and Anselm was invited back, and so he had to leave his exile and head back to Canterbury. But that didn't last long, and a new king comes along, King Henry I. And in 1103, King Henry now exiles Anselm, and he's going to spend another 3 years in exile, and he begins that exile with yet another trip to Rome. Well, here's the fascinating thing about these two, especially the two exile journeys of Anselm. He wrote while he was at Bec. He wrote his Monologion, which isn't as talked about as much as the Proslogion, but there in the 1070s, he wrote those philosophical texts. Then in the 1080s, he wasn't writing as much because he was busy with his administrative duties. And of course, when he goes over to be the Archbishop of Canterbury, he's even more busy with his duties. And it's in these exiles that he was able to write these texts that have been such a great gift to the church. Well, there's Anselm and his exiles and his travels and his books. And I'm Steve Nichols, and thanks for joining us for 5 minutes in church history.

Now, some of you feel weak. Physically weak, some of you are. You may feel terribly weak spiritually, nearly to the stopping point. And in the face of temptations that come your way, you say to yourself, I don't know what I shall ever do. It seems I can't ever gain the victory over these things.

0: 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From whence comes my help? My help comes from the Lord, who made heaven and earth. 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
2: Hi, this is Dave Blomsterberg, Chief Operating Officer at Family Radio. 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
3: Romans 10:17 says, "Faith comes by hearing, and hearing by the word of God." 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
0: Psalms, chapter 110. The Lord said to my Lord, "Sit at my right hand, till I make your enemies your footstool. The Lord shall send the rod of your strength out of Zion. Rule in the midst of your enemies. Your people shall be volunteers in the day of your power. In the beauties of holiness from the womb of the morning, you have the dew of your youth. The Lord has sworn and will not relent. You are a priest forever according to the order of Melchizedek. The Lord is at your right hand. He shall execute kings in the day of his wrath. He shall judge among the nations. He shall fill the places with dead bodies. He shall execute the heads of many countries. He shall drink of the brook by the wayside. Therefore, he shall lift up the head." Psalms, chapter 111. Praise the Lord. I will praise the Lord with my whole heart, in the assembly of the upright and in the congregation. The works of the Lord are great, studied by all who have pleasure in them. His work is honorable and glorious, and his righteousness endures forever. He has made his wonderful works to be remembered. The Lord is gracious and full of compassion. He has given food to those who fear him. He will ever be mindful of his covenant. He has declared to his people the power of his works, in giving them the heritage of the nations. The works of his hands are verity and justice. All his precepts are sure. They stand fast forever and ever, and are done in truth and uprightness. He has sent redemption to his people. He has commanded his covenant forever. Holy and awesome is his name. The fear of the Lord is the beginning of wisdom. A good understanding have all those who do his commandments. His praise endures forever. Psalms, chapter 112. Praise the Lord. Blessed is the man who fears the Lord, who delights greatly in his commandments. His descendants will be mighty on earth. The generation of the upright will be blessed. Wealth and riches will be in his house, and his righteousness endures forever. Unto the upright there arises light in the darkness. He is gracious and full of compassion and righteous. A good man deals graciously and lends. He will guide his affairs with discretion. Surely he will never be shaken. The righteous will be in everlasting remembrance. He will not be afraid of evil tidings. His heart is steadfast, trusting in the Lord. His heart is established. He will not be afraid until he sees his desire upon his enemies. He has dispersed abroad. He has given to the poor. His righteousness endures forever. His horn will be exalted with honor. The wicked will see it and be grieved. He will gnash his teeth and melt away. The desire of the wicked shall perish. Psalms, chapter 113. Praise the Lord. Praise, O servants of the Lord. Praise the name of the Lord. Blessed be the name of the Lord from this time forth and forevermore. From the rising of the sun to its going down, the Lord's name is to be praised. The Lord is high above all nations, His glory above the heavens. Who is like the Lord our God, who dwells on high, who humbles himself to behold the things that are in the heavens and in the earth? He raises the poor out of the dust and lifts the needy out of the ash heap, that he may seat him with princes, with the princes of his people. He grants the barren woman a home, like a joyful mother of children. Praise the Lord. Psalms, chapter 114. When Israel went out of Egypt, the house of Jacob from a people of strange language, Judah became his sanctuary, and Israel his dominion. The sea saw it and fled. Jordan turned back. The mountains skipped like rams, the little hills like lambs. What ails you, O sea, that you fled? O Jordan, that you turned back. O mountains, that you skipped like rams. O little hills, like lambs. Tremble, O earth, at the presence of the Lord, at the presence of the God of Jacob, who turned the rock into a pool of water, the flint into a fountain of waters. Psalms, chapter 115. Not unto us, O Lord, not unto us, but to your name give glory, because of your mercy, because of your truth. Why should the Gentiles say, "So where is their God?" But our God is in heaven. He does whatever he pleases. Their idols are silver and gold, the work of men's hands. They have mouths, but they do not speak. Eyes they have, but they do not see. They have ears, but they do not hear. Noses they have, but they do not smell. They have hands, but they do not handle. Feet they have, but they do not walk. Nor do they mutter through their throat. Those who make them are like them. So is everyone who trusts in them. O Israel, trust in the Lord. He is their help and their shield. O house of Aaron, trust in the Lord. He is their help and their shield. You who fear the Lord, trust in the Lord. He is their help and their shield. The Lord has been mindful of us. He will bless us. He will bless the house of Israel. He will bless the house of Aaron. He will bless those who fear the Lord, both small and great. May the Lord give you increase more and more, you and your children. May you be blessed by the Lord, who made heaven and earth. The heaven, even the heavens, are the Lord's. But the earth he has given to the children of men. The dead do not praise the Lord, nor any who go down into silence. but we will bless the Lord from this time forth and forevermore. Praise the Lord. Psalms, chapter 116. I love the Lord because he has heard my voice and my supplications, because he has inclined his ear to me. Therefore I will call upon him as long as I live. The pains of death surrounded me, and the pangs of Sheol laid hold of me. I found trouble and sorrow. Then I called upon the name of the Lord. O Lord, I implore you, deliver my soul. Gracious is the Lord and righteous. Yes, our God is merciful. The Lord preserves the simple. I was brought low, and he saved me. Return to your rest, O my soul, for the Lord has dealt bountifully with you. For you have delivered my soul from death, my eyes from tears, and my feet from falling. I will walk before the Lord in the land of the living. I believed, therefore I spoke. I am greatly afflicted. I said in my haste, all men are liars. What shall I render to the Lord for all his benefits towards me? I will take up the cup of salvation and call upon the name of the Lord. I will pay my vows to the Lord now in the presence of all his people. Precious in the sight of the Lord is the death of his saints. O Lord, truly I am your servant. I am your servant, the son of your maidservant. You have loosed my bonds. I will offer to you the sacrifice of thanksgiving and will call upon the name of the Lord. I will pay my vows to the Lord now in the presence of all his people, in the courts of the Lord's house, in the midst of you, O Jerusalem. Praise the Lord.
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Think about the extent of human population, as vast as it is, transcending racial barriers and the barriers of time and space in many ways. And then say to yourself, this God, who is sovereign over the affairs of all of these billions of people, actually knows my name and cares about me. His eye is on the sparrow, and I know he watches me. Psalm 121 is one of my favorite psalms. Notice the phraseology begins, he who watches over you will not slumber. Indeed, here it comes again. Watches over Israel, the whole people of God, will neither slumber nor sleep. The Lord watches over you.

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Psalm 145, verses 5 through 7. On the glorious splendor of your majesty, and on your wondrous works, I will meditate. They shall speak of the might of your awesome deeds, and I will declare your greatness. They shall pour forth the fame of your abundant goodness, and shall sing aloud of

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1: Hear the word. Reading from Exodus 15, verses 11 through 13. Who is like unto thee, O Lord, among the gods? Who is like thee, glorious in holiness, fearful in praises, doing wonders? Thou stretched out thy right hand, the earth swallowed them. Thou in thy mercy hast led forth the people which thou hast redeemed. Thou hast guided them in thy strength unto thy holy habitation. Reading from Exodus 15, verses 11 through 13.
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Psalm 91, verses 14 and 15. Because he has loved me, therefore I will deliver him. I will set him securely on high, because he has known my name. He will call upon me, and I will answer him. I will be with him in trouble. I will rescue him and honor him.

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0: Ezekiel chapter 38, verse 23. So I will show my greatness and my holiness and make myself known in the eyes of many nations. Then they will know that I am the Lord.
1: 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Hear the

Exile Journeys of Anselm. He wrote while he was at Beck. He wrote his Monologion, which isn't as talked about as much as the Proslogion, but there in the 1070s, he wrote those philosophical texts. Then in the 1080s, he wasn't writing as much because he was busy with his administrative duties. And of course, when he goes over to be the Archbishop of Canterbury, he's even more busy with his duties. And it's in these exiles that he was able to write these texts that have been such a great gift to the church. Well, there's Anselm and his exiles and his travels and his books. And I'm Steve Nichols, and thanks for joining us for 5 minutes in church history.

Now, some of you feel weak, physically weak, some of you are. You may feel terribly weak spiritually, nearly to the stopping point. And in the face of temptations that come your way, you say to yourself, I don't know what I shall ever do. It seems I can't ever gain the victory over these things.

0: 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He will not allow your foot to be moved. He who keeps you will not slumber.
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3: Romans 10:17 says, "Faith comes by hearing, and hearing by the word of God." 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
0: Psalms, chapter 110. The Lord said to my Lord, "Sit at my right hand, till I make your enemies your footstool." The Lord shall send the rod of your strength out of Zion. Rule in the midst of your enemies. Your people shall be volunteers in the day of your power. In the beauties of holiness, from the womb of the morning, you have the dew of your youth. The Lord has sworn and will not relent. You are a priest forever, according to the order of Melchizedek. The Lord is at your right hand. He shall execute kings in the day of his wrath. He shall judge among the nations. He shall fill the places with dead bodies. He shall execute the heads of many countries. He shall drink of the brook by the wayside. Therefore, he shall lift up the head. Psalms, chapter 111. Praise the Lord. I will praise the Lord with my whole heart, in the assembly of the upright and in the congregation. The works of the Lord are great, studied by all who have pleasure in them. His work is honorable and glorious, and his righteousness endures forever. He has made his wonderful works to be remembered. The Lord is gracious and full of compassion. He has given food to those who fear him. He will ever be mindful of his covenant. He has declared to his people the power of his works, in giving them the heritage of the nations. The works of his hands are verity and justice. All his precepts are sure. They stand fast forever and ever, and are done in truth and uprightness. He has sent redemption to his people. He has commanded his covenant forever. Holy and awesome is his name. The fear of the Lord is the beginning of wisdom. A good understanding have all those who do his commandments. His praise endures forever. Psalms, chapter 112. Praise the Lord. Blessed is the man who fears the Lord, who delights greatly in his commandments. His descendants will be mighty on earth. The generation of the upright will be blessed. Wealth and riches will be in his house, and his righteousness endures forever. Unto the upright there arises light in the darkness. He is gracious and full of compassion and righteous. A good man deals graciously and lends. He will guide his affairs with discretion. Surely he will never be shaken. The righteous will be in everlasting remembrance. He will not be afraid of evil tidings. His heart is steadfast, trusting in the Lord. His heart is established. He will not be afraid until he sees his desire upon his enemies. He has dispersed abroad. He has given to the poor. His righteousness endures forever. His horn will be exalted with honor. The wicked will see it and be grieved. He will gnash his teeth and melt away. The desire of the wicked shall perish. Psalms, chapter 113. Praise the Lord. Praise, O servants of the Lord. Praise the name of the Lord. Blessed be the name of the Lord from this time forth and forevermore. From the rising of the sun to its going down, the Lord's name is to be praised. The Lord is high above all nations, His glory above the heavens. Who is like the Lord our God, who dwells on high, who humbles Himself to behold the things that are in the heavens and in the earth? He raises the poor out of the dust, and lifts the needy out of the ash heap, that he may seat him with princes, with the princes of his people. He grants the barren woman a home, like a joyful mother of children. Praise the Lord. Psalms, chapter 114. When Israel went out of Egypt, the house of Jacob from a people of strange language, Judah became his sanctuary, and Israel his dominion. The sea saw it and fled. Jordan turned back. The mountains skipped like rams, the little hills like lambs. What ails you, O sea, that you fled? O Jordan, that you turned back? O mountains, that you skipped like rams? O little hills, like lambs. Tremble, O earth, at the presence of the Lord, at the presence of the God of Jacob, who turned the rock into a pool of water, the flint into a fountain of waters. Psalms, chapter 115. Not unto us, O Lord, not unto us, but to your name give glory, because of your mercy, because of your truth. Why should the Gentiles say, "So where is their God?" But our God is in heaven. He does whatever he pleases. Their idols are silver and gold, the work of men's hands. They have mouths, but they do not speak. Eyes they have, but they do not see. They have ears, but they do not hear. Noses they have, but they do not smell. They have hands, but they do not handle. Feet they have, but they do not walk. Nor do they mutter through their throat. Those who make them are like them. So is everyone who trusts in them. O Israel, trust in the Lord. He is their help and their shield. O house of Aaron, trust in the Lord. He is their help and their shield. You who fear the Lord, trust in the Lord. He is their help and their shield. The Lord has been mindful of us. He will bless us. He will bless the house of Israel. He will bless the house of Aaron. He will bless those who fear the Lord, both small and great. May the Lord give you increase more and more, you and your children. May you be blessed by the Lord who made heaven and earth. The heaven, even the heavens, are the Lord's. But the earth he has given to the children of men. The dead do not praise the Lord, nor any who go down into silence. but we will bless the Lord from this time forth and forevermore. Praise the Lord. Psalms, chapter 116. I love the Lord because he has heard my voice and my supplications, because he has inclined his ear to me. Therefore I will call upon him as long as I live. The pains of death surrounded me, and the pangs of Sheol laid hold of me. I found trouble and sorrow. Then I called upon the name of the Lord. O Lord, I implore you, deliver my soul. Gracious is the Lord and righteous. Yes, our God is merciful. The Lord preserves the simple. I was brought low, and he saved me. Return to your rest, O my soul, for the Lord has dealt bountifully with you. For you have delivered my soul from death, my eyes from tears, and my feet from falling. I will walk before the Lord in the land of the living. I believed, therefore I spoke. I am greatly afflicted. I said in my haste, all men are liars. What shall I render to the Lord for all his benefits towards me? I will take up the cup of salvation and call upon the name of the Lord. I will pay my vows to the Lord now in the presence of all his people. Precious in the sight of the Lord is the death of his saints. O Lord, truly I am your servant. I am your servant, the son of your maidservant. You have loosed my bonds. I will offer to you the sacrifice of thanksgiving and will call upon the name of the Lord. I will pay my vows to the Lord now in the presence of all his people, in the courts of the Lord's house, in the midst of you, O Jerusalem. Praise the Lord.
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Think about the extent of human population, as vast as it is, transcending racial barriers and the barriers of time and space in many ways. And then say to yourself, this God, who is sovereign over the affairs of all of these billions of people, actually knows my name and cares about me. His eye is on the sparrow, and I know he watches me. Psalm 121 is one of my favorite psalms. Notice the phraseology begins, he who watches over you will not slumber. Indeed, here it comes again. Watches over Israel, the whole people of God, will neither slumber nor sleep. The Lord watches over you.

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The greatest song will always be the song born in the greatest suffering.

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2: Other Earths? This is Ken Ham, founder of the apologetics ministry Answers in Genesis. In an evolutionary view, life must exist elsewhere in the universe, otherwise Earth is special. But that points to a creator, so evolutionists are desperate to find alien life. But what has the evidence shown? The Earth is special. The more scientists search for signs that distant planets could harbor life, the more apparent it becomes that Earth is different from everything in the universe. And it's not just different, it's obviously made for life. With just the right atmosphere, distance from the sun, the right kind of sun, liquid water, and more, Earth is perfect for life to thrive. You see, life didn't evolve here or anywhere else in the universe.
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5: Our scripture reading today is from the book of Psalms. Now, Psalm 113 is a hymn of praise often sung in connection with Passover celebrations in the Jewish world. Many scholars believe this psalm would have been sung by Jesus and his disciples during their Passover meal on the night he was betrayed. It's also a reminder to us today to praise the one true living God, who's revealed himself in creation, and more recently, in the person of Jesus Christ.
6: Praise ye the Lord. Praise, O ye servants of the Lord. Praise the name of the Lord. Blessed be the name of the Lord from this time forth and forevermore. From the rising of the sun unto the going down of the same, the Lord's name is to be praised. The Lord is high above all nations, and his glory above the heavens. Who is like unto the Lord our God, who dwelleth on high, who humbleth himself to behold the things that are in heaven and in the earth? He raiseth up the poor out of the dust, and lifteth the needy out of the dunghill, that he may set him with princes, even with the princes of his people. He maketh the barren woman to keep house, and to be a joyful mother of children. Praise ye the Lord.
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7: Think about the extent of human population. As vast as it is, transcending racial barriers and the barriers of time and space in many ways, and then say to yourself, this God, who is sovereign over the affairs of all of these billions of people, actually knows my name and cares about

Psalm 121 is one of my favorite psalms. Notice the phraseology begins, "He who watches over you will not slumber." Indeed, here it comes again. Watches over Israel, the whole people of God, will neither slumber nor sleep. The Lord watches over you.

Psalm 138, verse 7. Though I walk in the midst of trouble, you will revive me. You will stretch out your hand against the wrath of my enemies, and your right hand will

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2: Welcome back to another episode of 5 Minutes in Church History. On this episode, we are going to travel along with our friend, the medieval theologian Anselm. Anselm was born in 1033, and he died in 1109. Over the course of his lifetime, he had 5 significant journeys, and we love the number 5 here on 5 Minutes in Church History. So let's go through these journeys together. The first journey comes when he is 23 years old. Anselm was born in the town of Aosta in the Burgundy region of Italy. He wanted to get to the monastery at Bec in Normandy, and in between his home and the monastery were the Alps. He sets off as a 23-year-old. It takes him 3 years to travel through the Alps and finally arrive at Bec. And when he gets there, he enters the monastery and comes under the mentorship and guidance of Lanfranc, the abbot. 7 years later, after William, who was also from Normandy, crosses the English Channel, defeats the British, and we know him in history as William the Conqueror, and he's established as the King of England, he summons Lanfranc to come across the English Channel and installs Lanfranc as the archbishop. That paves the way for Anselm to succeed Lanfranc as the abbot there at Bec. We need to fast forward a little bit for his second journey, and that's 1093. In 1093, Lanfranc dies, and the succession plan of Anselm at Bec worked out pretty well, so the idea was to have him come and succeed Lanfranc as archbishop. So in 1093, Anselm himself crosses the English Channel, is installed as the archbishop. From the beginning of his time in that post, he had a rocky relationship with the king. By now, William had died, and William II was on the throne. And that rocky relationship ended in 1098 when William II exiled Anselm. And so we have his third journey. He first sets off for Rome. He arrives in April, and he gets immediately involved in the Filioque controversy. This is that very important theological controversy that led to the split between the church in the West and the church in the East, and had to do with the procession of the Holy Spirit. In the East, the Holy Spirit proceeded from the Father, and the West stressed that the Holy Spirit proceeded from the Father and the Son. And that expression in English, and the Son, is one word in Latin, filioque. Well, after that controversy was settled, the next controversy was the Siege of Capua. This is down near Naples, and the Saracen forces and the Norman forces joined together to take on the southern Italian states. That lasted for 40 days, and Anselm's intention was not to stay at Rome. It was to get to the little town of Liberi, and he needed to wait for that siege to end, and then he could get to Liberi safely. And when it ended, off he went. Liberi is about 35 miles north of Naples, a picturesque, charming, stunningly beautiful town, and there's a monastery there, and Anselm wrote his text, Cur Deus Homo. Well, things cooled with William II, and Anselm was invited back, and so he had to leave his exile and head back to Canterbury. But that didn't last long, and a new king comes along, King Henry I. And in 1103, King Henry now exiles Anselm, and he's going to spend another 3 years in exile, and he begins that exile with yet another trip to Rome. Well, here's the fascinating thing about these two, especially the two exile journeys of Anselm. He wrote while he was at Bec. He wrote his Monologion, which isn't as talked about as much as the Proslogion, but there in the 1070s, he wrote those philosophical texts. Then in the 1080s, he wasn't writing as much because he was busy with his administrative duties. And of course, when he goes over to be the Archbishop of Canterbury, he's even more busy with his duties. And it's in these exiles that he was able to write these texts that have been such a great gift to the church. Well, there's Anselm and his exiles and his travels and his books. And I'm Steve Nichols, and thanks for joining us for 5 Minutes in Church History.

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1: Hi, this is Dave Blomsterberg, Chief Operating Officer at Family Radio. 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
2: 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It is about ordering those loves rightly. We are to love God preeminently, primarily, but that does not mean that we should not have love for our homeland. In fact, C.S. Lewis said we should express affection for our homeland, but keep that affection subordinate to our love for God. 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

And I hope you're having a great Wednesday morning. Glad to have you with us here on Family Radio. We've been looking this week at the assignment God has given us to pass on to subsequent generations the truth about who God is. We're to point them to what the scriptures reveal about who God is and how we have seen God's hand at work in our own lives. I was thinking this morning about my friend Dennis Rainey, who said, you know, it's equally important that we share with our children our experience of God, not just the truth about God from the Bible. That's critical. But we should also tell them about our own experience with God, how we've seen him at work in our lives, how we've experienced his hand in our story. Because our kids need to understand that a relationship with God is not some abstraction that we read about in a book. It's something that's true. It's something that we actually experience. And so we need to tell our children and our grandchildren our spiritual stories. And that can start with your testimony. Do your kids know how you came to faith in Christ? Can you articulate for them how it is that you became a Christian, the events in your life that led you to a place where you trusted Christ? And then can you share with them times when you've seen God at work, when he's intervened, when you've faced a crossroads and God has given you insight or direction on which path to take? Or maybe there have been times when you were headed in a particular direction and circumstances, an event you weren't anticipating took place that prevented what would have been a difficult or a catastrophic decision. These are the evidences of God's work in our own lives that we need to be sharing with our children and our grandchildren. It's a part of our story. It's a part of the assignment God has given us to pass on the truth of God to subsequent generations. Think about how we can do that today.

Psalm chapter 96, verses 1 through 3. O sing unto the Lord a new song. Sing unto the Lord all the earth. Sing unto the Lord, bless his name. Shew forth his salvation from day to day.

0: And it's always great to have you with us here on Family Radio in the Mornings. I'm Bob Lapine. Do you know what character quality of God is mentioned most often in the Old Testament? Of all of his attributes, what is the one that is most often mentioned? Well, it's his loving kindness, the Hebrew word hesed. It's used more than 250 times in the Old Testament to describe God's character. The writers of the Old Testament were apparently struck by this loving kindness of God toward his rebellious children. Michael Card, the songwriter, says, "The great surprise of the Hebrew Bible is not that God is awesome or holy. These are characteristics you would expect from God. The great surprise is that he is kind, that he is the God of hesed, that he is full of loving kindness." In Psalm 17, the psalmist talks about God's marvelous loving kindness. It's something to marvel at. And Charles Spurgeon, looking at that verse, says, "Beloved, with what smile does God speak? What golden sentences drop from his gracious lips? What embrace of affection does he bestow upon us? It is impossible to doubt the sincerity of God's love, for there is a bleeding heart stamped on the face of all his benefactors. He gives liberally and does not upbraid." Of course, the Bible tells us that his loving kindness is better than life, and his mercies are new every morning. Dwell on that today. Just think about God's hesed, his loving kindness, his steadfast love for you and for all who are his.
1: 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Here's Jason Frentzos with a little encouragement.
2: Most of us have anchors in life. Like maybe it's a spouse, a parent, a close friend, or a mentor. Someone who keeps you grounded when life feels a little too unfamiliar and uncertain. You know, someone who reminds you that there's still something solid beneath your feet. And those are all important anchors, people that we need in life. But eventually we discover that even the strongest earthly anchors can fail. You know, people move away. Relationships become strained. Loved ones die and pass on. And at that point, the world can feel like a much scarier place without them. And that's when the beauty of Christ becomes so precious. Because in Jesus, we have the assurance that he's never going to leave us. He never gets tired of us or decides to just move on. He never changes, never passes away. He remains constant through every storm and season of life. And that's really what Scripture means when it calls us to abide in Christ. To abide means that we stay steady. We remain constant. It means resting in Jesus, drawing strength from him, and staying continually connected to him. And he's the anchor that we stay tethered to when the waves are tossing us around. And since Jesus is unshakable, we have the promise that we can never be moved.
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0: All right, thank you very much. And hello again, radio friends. How in the world are you? You doing all right? I hope everything is running smoothly at your house. And if perchance you've struck a day that's a rough one, look up and trust the Lord Jesus to see you through. I find myself sometimes in these days that are full of pressure now and again, I just look up and say, Lord Jesus, I'm your boy. Take care of me now. Oh, the Lord cares. Yes, he does. Catherine Marshall writes to say that on one occasion when she was so burdened for some member of the family, and she couldn't manage the situation, she couldn't reach into the other person's life, there wasn't any human answer to it. She said she just bowed her head and said, Dear Heavenly Father, for Jesus' sake, have mercy upon so-and-so, and named the person. She said at that moment, peace came into her heart, and at the same time, the situation itself began to change in answer to prayer. God does care about our situations, doesn't he? Casting all your care upon him, why? For he careth for you. So today, dear friend, if you have struck a rough one, just look up and say, Dear Heavenly Father, for Jesus' sake, have mercy on me and see me through. He will, I promise you, because he has promised already. You and I have been looking at Romans chapter 15. The last time we got together, we were talking about the 13th verse and had just about walked through it. Now he says, May the God of hope fill you with all joy and peace in believing, that ye may abound in hope through the power of the Holy Ghost. The blessed Spirit of God makes real and visible the experience of God's hope in your life. The blessed spillover of divine optimism, not a vain wishing that things may be better tomorrow, but the solid assurance that because Christ is alive and I belong to him and the Spirit of God is filling my life and the Word of God stands forever and every promise is true, that solid basis for faith causes me to spill over hope and confidence even in the roughest of situations, abounding in hope. Now he said, I myself also am persuaded of you, my brethren. This is verse 14, Romans chapter 15. I myself also am persuaded of you, my brethren, that ye also are full of goodness, filled with all knowledge, able also to admonish one another. Nevertheless, I have written more boldly to you in some sort, as putting you in mind, reminding you, in other words, because of the grace that is given to me of God, that I should be the minister of Jesus Christ to the Gentiles. When can you offer advice to somebody else? That's a touchy one, isn't it? When can you offer advice to someone else? As a matter of fact, you have to be very careful about offering advice. Ben Weiss gave me a little couplet years ago that I've always remembered. He said, things remembered as things forgot, and things taught as though we taught them not. Oh, by the way, have you ever thought of this? The incidental dropping of intelligence into the other person's mind is an effective teaching ploy. Instead of lecturing and pounding at home, you slip it in, so to speak, through the side door of consciousness. Things remembered as things forgot. Oh, I just remembered. Oh, by the way. And things taught as though we taught them not. You already know this, but just let me remind you of it.

0: Why? Why do you have to take that approach? Because the human spirit is so constituted that you have to give a person a chance to save, as we say, a little face. That's why many a teaching session is made up of what they call role-playing. A situation will be dramatized by individuals showing what can be done in business when you face a certain problem. It's called role-playing. How do you handle the belligerent employee? How do you handle a situation where, in order to save the corporation millions of dollars, you have to enter into a human relationship that is unpleasant? All of these different questions that come up in management training. The learning process oftentimes is speeded up by what they call role-playing. That is to say, you see the situation occurring, but it isn't necessarily focused on you. You have the opportunity of applying the truth for yourself. You and I need to take that approach when we're talking with our teenagers. Many of you have growing up children in your family, children or grandchildren. And you have become accustomed to the standard complaint, "Oh, Daddy, don't preach to me." Have you heard that? Of course you have. And if you haven't heard it, it's because the small fry are afraid to say it, but they think it. Teenagers especially don't want to be told. So at that point, you give them the luxury of being listened to, and in the process, you draw out of them how they feel and what they think. For instance, someone was saying the other day in a session I attended, Junior comes home and announces that he's going to drop school. He's a sophomore in high school, and he says, "I'm going to drop out of school." Well, you're tempted to say out of over my dead body, "You're going to drop out of school. What do you want to do, grow up and be a dope? You want to be on welfare the rest of your life? You want to be unemployed and unemployable? What's the matter with you? You're not going to drop out of school." That's how you feel. But, said this speaker, you might. That is, you might just be wiser to say, "Hey, you feel pretty strongly about that, don't you? You want to talk about it?" 9 chances out of 10, the youngster will indeed want to talk about it. And it develops that Miss McGillicuddy, or whatever her name may have been, gave him a lower grade in biology than he thought he ought to have. He got upset about it. He complained to her about it. She told him off. They had an argument, and the teacher generally wins. And so he stomped out of the room and said, "I'm going to drop out of school." Well, by the time he has finished telling you about it, the steam is out of the situation for him, and he feels a little more relaxed, and you're able to ask him, "Have you thought, Sonny boy, have you thought of the possible results that will accrue now to this action of dropping out of school? Have you thought about that?" And you very gently begin to lead him then to think for himself along these lines. These are some of the things that we learn as we go through life. You don't make a flat-out statement, you ask a question. If you do make a statement, you phrase it, "It seems to me," so that you give the other person room to think his own thoughts. All of that is learned in the process of gaining experience, and you and I, most of us, have already learned all of that, so that's review. Now let's see what the Apostle Paul has to say about this. He said, "I'm persuaded of you, my brethren, that ye are full of goodness, filled with knowledge, able to admonish one another. Nevertheless, I have written more boldly to you, as putting you in mind because of the grace that is given to me of God." As far as Paul was concerned, he said, "God has given me the grace of ministering to the Gentiles." And he said, "I'm just reminding you of some things." That was his approach. Whenever you're going to give advice, do it as out of the grace of God, and do it with the realization that the other person has got some brains too, and may also have thought of these things. Simple truth, but so it works almost magically. If you'll adopt a gracious approach, that is to say, by the grace of God, I am what I am, you'll realize that anything you have to say to anybody else is not yours in a proprietary sense, but God has loaned you the concept, so to speak, and this is out of God's grace that you're interacting with any other human being. And then assume and give the other person benefit of that assumption that they also think and that they may already have thought of these things. That keeps what you say from being a threat to people psychologically. Now, what else did Paul assume? He said, I'm persuaded of you that ye are full of goodness, filled with knowledge, able to admonish one another. Three assumptions here that make it possible for you to talk to other people effectively. I read somewhere a good many years ago that one of the powerful motivators in managing personnel is to realize that everybody innately really wants to do the right thing. One of the phrases that's used by personnel managers very frequently is, now, John, I know that you want to do the right thing. You can always assume that a person with whom you're speaking wants to do, or at least to be known as doing, the right thing. So he said, you're full of goodness. You want to do the right thing. You can assume that when you're talking with people. Then he said, filled with knowledge. You also can assume that people know a thing or two. It is a not-so-subtle insult to try to convey information that another person already knows and beat on him with something that he's already thought through. That's the reason that very frequently it's a good idea to use the magical phrase, what is your opinion? What do you think? Find out what the other person is thinking, and then you can build upon that platform to develop your mutual understanding on any given matter. You can assume that the person wants to do the right thing. You can assume that he knows a thing or two. And you can assume that at least in his own estimation, he's able to tell other people a thing or two, able also to admonish one another. Now, why am I taking time on this? Well, number one, because it's in the Bible. Number two, because it turns out to be, in all of its simplicity, one of the most important principles that you'll ever discover in interacting with other human beings, either in your family or on the job or in school or whatever. Approach any situation with another human being on the basis of God's grace. By the grace of God, I am what I am. It's God's grace that allows you to be alive this minute. It's God's grace that keeps your heart pumping so that you don't fall over dead. It's God's grace that keeps the air suspended above you. There's enough water suspended above your head to drown you. You know that, don't you? And God keeps the moisture suspended in the atmosphere instead of allowing it to all come down on you. It's God's grace that keeps the temperature of your body at 98.6 approximately. You're living as an example of the grace of God. You approach any conversation with that attitude, I can guarantee you it's going to be easier for you to talk with somebody else. Because that's the essence of humility. Then when you talk with folk, he says, I know that you're full of goodness. Assume that the other person wants to do the right thing. You're full of knowledge. Assume that the other person has thought about this. And assume that the other person also has some deep convictions he or she would like to transmit, able to admonish. And you make that assumption, that gives a dignity to the other person so that he or she feels that you're not trying to work them over, but that you are actually respecting them. Like the comedian who always complains in his routine, I don't get no respect. People feel that way whether or not they say it. And if you want folk to listen to you, make sure they know that you respect them. And then you can get across to them the message that God has laid on your heart. Practical truth from Romans chapter 15, verse 14. Dear Father, today, help us to be wise in our speaking with other people for thy glory. Amen. Till I meet you once again by way of radio, walk with the King today and be a blessing.
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1: Hear the word. Reading from Matthew 11, verses 28 through 30. 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For my yoke is easy, and my burden is light. 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
1: Jesus in the Sermon on the Mount says, "Blessed are those who mourn for their sin, for they will be comforted." 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

And it's great to have you along with us this morning on Family Radio. I'm Bob Lapine. It is time for the Wednesday edition of the Bible Quiz here on Family Radio. Are you ready for this morning's questions? Question number one, there is a repeated pattern in the book of Judges. Israel continues to rebel against God throughout the book over and over again. So the question is, what does God do in Judges after his people rebel? Do you know the answer? Here's a key. It's in the title of the book. What does God do? Question number two. Rahab, who had a sinful past, what role did God give her in redemptive history? What role did she play in the Old Testament? And what role does she play that we read about in the New Testament? And then finally, after David sinned with Bathsheba, what did God later call him in Scripture that was an affirmation? David is known as this, and it's an affirming title. What is it? So again, when Israel rebels in the book of Judges, what's the next thing that happens repeatedly? They rebel, and what happens? Rahab, who had a sinful past, what role did she play in redemptive history, both in the Old Testament and in the New Testament? And after David sinned with Bathsheba, what does God still call him later in Scripture? What kind of a man does God call him? Do you think you know the answers? Well, let's listen to our hymn together, and then I'll be back to give the answers here in just a minute on Family Radio.

0: And it's Bob Lapine with you on a Wednesday morning. Glad you're here with us this morning. Just had our Bible quiz. Would you like to know the answers to this morning's questions? Got them right here. Let's see how you did. Question number one today is about the book of Judges, where there is a repeated pattern. Israel rebels, and then something happens after that. I told you it's in the title of the book. What is it? God raises up judges to deliver them. That's Judges 2:16. After Israel rebelled, nevertheless, the Lord raised up judges who delivered them. Question number two. Rahab, who had a sinful past, had a critical role in God's redemptive history. What was her Old Testament role, and what is mentioned in the New Testament about her role? Well, in the Old Testament, she is the one who provides shelter for the spies, so that when they come in to invade Israel, they have the intel that they've needed. You read about that in the book of Joshua. In the New Testament, she is found as a part of the lineage of Jesus. She was in the family tree of Jesus. Salmon begot Boaz by Rahab. So there you are. She has both an Old Testament and a New Testament role in redemption. And then finally, when David sinned with Bathsheba, later God would still call him an affirming name. What kind of a man did God call him? Acts 13:22, I have found David a man after my own heart. That was the title for David. That's encouraging, all of that, isn't it? People who mess up and God continues to rescue and deliver. Okay, we'll do the Thursday edition of the quiz tomorrow. Same time right here on Family Radio.
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1: Even in the best human relationships, we're bound to be disappointed. The God who created that hole in our hearts is also the only one who can truly fill it. Psalm 107 says that He satisfies the longing soul. If you've been trying to fill that longing through human relationships alone, you'll never be satisfied. Turn to the one who loves you the most and get to know Him through His love letter, the Bible. With Seeking Him, I'm Nancy DeMoss Walkmuth.
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0: And here on a Wednesday, it's Bob Lapine with you on Family Radio. Let's go to the Lord in prayer. You know, in Jeremiah 32, God speaking through the prophet talks about making an everlasting covenant with his people. And it says, I will not turn away from doing good to them. God is a God who never turns away from doing good to his own. Lord, we come to you and bless your name this morning, that you are a God who always only does good for your children. Even when we encounter various trials, you are still at work for your purposes, bringing good in the midst of those trials. Lord, we confess to you that sometimes we are weak or feeble or frail, that when we are facing adversity, we are tempted to cry out and to say, Lord, why have you forsaken me? And we know we're not alone in doing that. We read about that in the scriptures. And yet we want to acknowledge this morning that we understand that you are always good. There's no end to your mercy. And your love never fails, never gives up, never runs out. Thank you that you are a God who always does good. We pray in your name. Amen.
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1: I don't know if you've thought about this or not, but there has never been a time in all of eternity when God has said, whoops, that's not in his vocabulary.

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0: You will be enriched in every way to be generous in every way, which through us will produce thanksgiving to God. From the moment

And I hope you're having a great Wednesday morning. Glad to have you with us here on Family Radio. We've been looking this week at the assignment God has given us to pass on to subsequent generations the truth about who God is. We're to point them to what the scriptures reveal about who God is and how we have seen God's hand at work in our own lives. I was thinking this morning about my friend Dennis Rainey, who said, you know, it's equally important that we share with our children our experience of God, not just the truth about God from the Bible. That's critical. But we should also tell them about our own experience with God, how we've seen him at work in our lives, how we've experienced his hand in our story. Because our kids need to understand that a relationship with God is not some abstraction that we read about in a book. It's something that's true. It's something that we actually experience. And so we need to tell our children and our grandchildren our spiritual stories. And that can start with your testimony. Do your kids know how you came to faith in Christ? Can you articulate for them how it is that you became a Christian, the events in your life that led you to a place where you trusted Christ? And then can you share with them times when you've seen God at work, when he's intervened, when you've faced a crossroads and God has given you insight or direction on which path to take? Or maybe there have been times when you were headed in a particular direction and circumstances, an event you weren't anticipating took place that prevented what would have been a difficult or a catastrophic decision. These are the evidences of God's work in our own lives that we need to be sharing with our children and our grandchildren. It's a part of our story. It's a part of the assignment God has given us to pass on the truth of God to subsequent generations. Think about how we can do that today.

Every generation needs songs that clearly point to Jesus. Renew Worship on the Family Radio app brings together Christ-centered worship music for a younger generation rooted in the same gospel that never changes. 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

In Isaiah 62, the prophet is speaking to God's people, and he says, God is going to change your name. You will no more be called forsaken, and your land will no more be called desolate. But he gives them new names. You shall be called, My Delight is in Her, and your land will be called Married. That word married is actually the Hebrew word Beulah.

And I hope you're having a great Wednesday morning. Glad you are spending a part of your Wednesday with us here at Family Radio. We've been looking at Psalm 78 this week and what it tells us about our responsibility to pass on to the next generation the truth about who God is, both from our own experience and from what the scriptures say. We are commanded by God to teach our children that the next generation might know the truth of God, the children yet unborn. We are to arise and tell it to our children, and here's why, so that they should set their hope in God and not forget the works of God, but keep his commandments, that they should not be like their fathers, a generation whose heart was not steadfast, whose spirit was not faithful to God. If we fail to make the spiritual handoff, the result will be a stubborn and rebellious generation, a generation that invites the judgment of God on the people or on a nation. All of us are prone to forget God. We're prone to ignore his hand at work in how things are going in our lives. These truths have to be reinforced. The word of God and the reality of our own experience with God must be reinforced so that the generation that follows will set their hope in God and not forget his commandments or his works. So be thinking today about how you can pass on these truths to the next generation. And let's pray together that they will not be a stubborn and rebellious generation, that their hearts will remain steadfast, and they will stay faithful to God.

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1: Hear the word, reading from Psalm 25, verses 1 through 5. Unto thee, O Lord, I lift up my soul. O my God, I trust in thee. Let me not be ashamed. Let not mine enemies triumph over me. Yea, let none that wait on thee be ashamed. Let them be ashamed which transgress without cause. Show me thy ways, O Lord. Teach me thy paths. Lead me in thy truth, and teach me. For thou art the God of my salvation. On thee do I wait all the day.
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1: As soon as we start thinking that our faith is Jesus plus something else, then we've missed the point.

And it's Bob Lapine with you on a Wednesday morning on Family Radio. I want to tell you about a group that I was a part of for a number of months. A group of 10 guys, we met together each week and just shared what was going on in our lives. We all had the agreement that what we shared, we would not pass outside the group. And when we started meeting, I asked each of the guys in the group to share his story. And I invited the rest of the guys to ask whatever nosy question they wanted to ask, because I wanted all of us to hear about God's work in each of our lives. And these guys told some pretty remarkable stories, but each of those stories had a "but God" moment in it. You know what I'm talking about? Ephesians 2 talks about how we were dead in our trespasses and sins, but God, being rich in mercy, because of the great love with which he loved us, has made us alive together in Christ and saved us by his grace. I wanted each of us to hear each other's stories and know how God had moved in our lives. And at the end of the first 10 weeks that we were meeting, we had gotten to know one another pretty well, warts and all. But what we knew even better was the transforming power of God in each of our lives, saving us from ourselves and from our sin to turn our lives in a new direction for his glory. In those meetings, we did what Psalm 78 tells us to do. We were passing on to one another the glorious deeds of the Lord, his mighty power to save, the wonders of what he had done in our lives. And that's something we need to keep passing on to younger men, younger women, to the generations to come, that they will put their hope in God and not forget his mighty deeds or his commandments. God's word is powerful and needs to be passed on. Your story is powerful and needs to be passed on as well.

And it's great to have you along with us this morning on Family Radio. I'm Bob Lapine. It is time for the Wednesday edition of the Bible Quiz here on Family Radio. Are you ready for this morning's questions? Question number one, there is a repeated pattern in the book of Judges. Israel continues to rebel against God throughout the book over and over again. So the question is, what does God do in Judges after his people rebel? Do you know the answer? Here's a key. It's in the title of the book. What does God do? Question number two. Rahab, who had a sinful past, what role did God give her in redemptive history? What role did she play in the Old Testament? And what role does she play that we read about in the New Testament? And then finally, after David sinned with Bathsheba, what did God later call him in Scripture that was an affirmation? David is known as this, and it's an affirming title. What is it? So again, when Israel rebels in the book of Judges, what's the next thing that happens repeatedly? They rebel, and what happens? Rahab, who had a sinful past, what role did she play in redemptive history, both in the Old Testament and in the New Testament? And after David sinned with Bathsheba, what does God still call him later in Scripture? What kind of a man does God call him? Do you think you know the answers? Well, let's listen to our hymn together, and then I'll be back to give you the answers here in just a minute on Family Radio.

0: And it's Bob Lapine with you on a Wednesday morning. Glad you're here with us this morning. Just had our Bible quiz. Would you like to know the answers to this morning's questions? Got them right here. Let's see how you did. Question number one today is about the book of Judges, where there is a repeated pattern. Israel rebels, and then something happens after that. I told you it's in the title of the book. What is it? God raises up judges to deliver them. That's Judges 2:16. After Israel rebelled, nevertheless, the Lord raised up judges who delivered them. Question number two. Rahab, who had a sinful past, had a critical role in God's redemptive history. What was her Old Testament role, and what is mentioned in the New Testament about her role? Well, in the Old Testament, she is the one who provides shelter for the spies, so that when they come in to invade Israel, they have the intel that they've needed. You read about that in the book of Joshua. In the New Testament, she is found as a part of the lineage of Jesus. She was in the family tree of Jesus. Salmon begot Boaz by Rahab. So there you are. She has both an Old Testament and a New Testament role in redemption. And then finally, when David sinned with Bathsheba, later God would still call him an affirming name. What kind of a man did God call him? Acts 13:22, I have found David a man after my own heart. That was the title for David. That's encouraging, all of that, isn't it? People who mess up and God continues to rescue and deliver. Okay, we'll do the Thursday edition of the quiz tomorrow. Same time right here on Family Radio. 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Sometimes the problem we face is not whether we know truth, but whether the truth is shaping the way we treat others. 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

0: Unveiling Mercy, a daily walk through the Bible with Chad Bird.
1: Psalm 68, verse 20 has everything backwards. It says, to God the Lord belongs, what in Hebrew says, mavet totsaot, which you could translate exits from death, goings forth from death. But we all know it doesn't work that way, right? There's a lot of entrances into death. Yeah, over this entrance says accident, over that entrance says old age, over this entrance says cancer. There's a lot of ways that we can enter into death, but there are no exits from death. You don't rent a grave. But along comes Psalm 68, verse 20, and says, oh, yes, you certainly do, because to God, the Lord, belongs mavet totsaot, exits from death. And all these exits from death are bound up in the exit from death, which was accomplished by God himself. Our Lord Jesus Christ, the Son of the Father, came down from heaven, and he was crucified, and he died, and he was buried. He entered into death, and then he exited death in his resurrection. And his exit from death is the guarantee that we who trust in him, our bodies will be glorified like his, made alive like his, and on the last day will be raised like his. And we will exit death, all because Christ our Lord has accomplished for us victory over the grave in his own resurrection. Thanks be to God for the exit from death bound up in the resurrected Christ.
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0: And here on a Wednesday, it's Bob Lapine with you on Family Radio. Let's go to the Lord in prayer. You know, in Jeremiah 32, God speaking through the prophet talks about making an everlasting covenant with his people. And it says, I will not turn away from doing good to them. God is a God who never turns away from doing good to his own. Lord, we come to you and bless your name this morning, that you are a God who always only does good for your children. Even when we encounter various trials, you are still at work for your purposes, bringing good in the midst of those trials. Lord, we confess to you that sometimes we are weak or feeble or frail, that when we are facing adversity, we are tempted to cry out and to say, Lord, why have you forsaken me? And we know we're not alone in doing that. We read about that in the scriptures. And yet we want to acknowledge this morning that we understand that you are always good. There's no end to your mercy. And your love never fails, never gives up, never runs out. Thank you that you are a God who always does good.
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4: Where are we looking at? What's this scene describing? Well, these everlasting doors are the gates of heaven. And there's a visitor standing outside the gates, and a messenger calls out, O gates, you everlasting doors of heaven, open up. So someone is knocking on the door. Who is standing at the door?
3: This is Daily Manna with Pastor Jamie, featuring the senior pastor of Parish Presbyterian Church in Franklin, Tennessee, Jamie Crampton.
4: Greetings. Let's open God's word to Psalm 24, a psalm of David. The earth is the Lord's and all its fullness, the world and those who dwell therein. For he has founded it upon the seas and established it upon the waters. Who may ascend the hill of the Lord? Or who may stand in his holy place? He who has clean hands and a pure heart, who has not lifted up his soul to an idol, nor sworn deceitfully. He shall receive blessing from the Lord and righteousness from the God of his salvation. This is Jacob, the generation of those who seek him, who seek your face. Lift up your heads, O you gates, and be lifted up, you everlasting doors, and the King of glory shall come in. Who is this King of glory? The Lord, strong and mighty, the Lord mighty in battle. Lift up your heads, O you gates, lift up, you everlasting doors, and the King of glory shall come in. Who is this King of glory? The Lord of hosts. He is the King of glory. Let's pray. Father, we thank you for your word that reveals what has happened in heaven. And we thank you, Lord, that the scriptures speak about the Lord Jesus Christ, and we have life through what you have said. So, Father, we pray that you would give us the Spirit and give us life as we open your word, even now. We ask it in Jesus' name. Amen. This psalm is one of the early church's favorite scriptures. It shows up everywhere in the writings of the early Christians. And there's this great scene that's being displayed for us, something happening in heaven. Lift up your heads, O you gates, and be lifted up, you ancient doors or everlasting doors. Where are we looking at? What's this scene describing? Well, these everlasting doors and these gates are the gates of heaven. And there's a visitor standing outside the gates, and a messenger calls out, O gates, you everlasting doors of heaven, open up, because the King of Glory is standing outside. So someone is knocking on the door. And I want you to think about what's happening. The Lord's palace is there in heaven. The Lord is sitting on the throne in the Holy of Holies. The Bible often says the Lord lives in heaven. So let me ask you this. Who is standing at the door? And let me just put it this way. If you have these gates and someone wants to come in, where is he? He's standing on the outside. And someone is commanding the gates of heaven to open up and lift up like the portcullis of a castle. Someone is ordering the gatekeeper of heaven, open up the doors so that the King of Glory can come in. Now, why is the King of Glory standing outside heaven? Isn't that where he lives? Why is he on the other side of the door? Well, there's one great question from Psalm 24. Here's another. The gatekeeper who's standing there in heaven guarding the everlasting doors, the gatekeeper has to ask, who is this King of Glory? There is confusion in heaven, and the angels are ignorant. And they're asking, what do you mean, King of Glory? Who is this? This man standing at the gate, and you're calling him the King of Glory? And the angel is confused. He knows the King of Glory, Yahweh, and his glory fills the temple, and the angels cover their faces day and night, saying to one another, holy, holy, holy is the Lord God Almighty. They know the King of Glory, but there's this confusion because here is a man standing at the gate of heaven, demanding to be let in and claiming the divine title. What's happening? Christ went to heaven as the returning king in human flesh. And the angels at the gates did not recognize this Lord of hosts who is there with human flesh and a human body. They didn't recognize the everlasting Son of God. And the early church loved this psalm as a description. What happened when Jesus left his disciples on the Mount of Olives? He ascended to heaven and he was gone. He's left our sight. Where is he? Well, Psalm 24 gives us the answer. Theodoret, one of the writers of the early church, said, it is understandable that the angels are ignorant when they see human nature and do not perceive divinity concealed in it. No human being had ever passed through the eternal gates. No human has ever stood at heaven's gates and demanded an entrance. And this human was called King of Glory. So here's the answer to the question of the angels. Who is this King of Glory? This man. And here's the answer. The Lord, strong and mighty. The Lord, mighty in battle. He is the King of Glory. The King of Glory standing outside the gate of heaven is a man. And he is the Lord God. He's not just God the kind. He is the Lord who shows strength and valor on the battlefield. He challenges enemies. He defeats the strong. He overpowers those who hate him. And this king returns to the capital after he has won the victory. This is a victory march. It's a triumphal entry of the return of the king. And the Lord is returning to his temple after winning the final defeat of his enemies. We have the death of death in the death of Christ, and then Jesus ascended to heaven. Augustine said, "The king will make his entrance, for he overthrew the gates of death and flung open before him the gates of heaven. He made good his claim, 'Be glad, for I have overcome the world.'" So who is this King of Glory? The everlasting Word of the Father. He is the only begotten Son. He is the victor over sin and death and hell, and he triumphed and carried them as a trophy after the cross. And we see his strength because of the powers he defeated. Who did Jesus defeat? Sin and shame and fear and death and hell. And Jesus is stronger than them all. And so Jesus is called the Lord strong, mighty, mighty in battle. He's already shown it on the battlefield. And when Jesus ascended to heaven, they shouted at his entrance, "Lift up your heads, O gates, lift them up, O everlasting doors, that the King of Glory may come in." And on the walls, they responded, "Who is this King of Glory?" "The Lord of hosts." Jesus is the everlasting God returning to his rightful place in heaven. Well, what a glorious psalm. We have this Lord of all the earth, and he owns everything. He needs nothing. We have this Lord of all the earth, and how does he go to heaven? Well, he had to have clean hands and a pure heart. Every human who has ever lived fails. You fail, I fail, but Jesus qualifies. He is the perfect man. And so heaven's gates lift up for Jesus, the Lord who needed nothing, lost everything. And he became the perfect man, the Lord God, the perfect man to give you an entrance to heaven. So for the first time ever, the gates of heaven opened to a man who deserved to be there. Well, go in the great joy. Jesus has already won the victory. Jesus has already had his triumphal entry to heaven. Jesus deserves your worship. Let's give him praise. Lord Jesus, we praise you that as we read the account of this King of Glory standing outside of heaven, we know the rest of the story. It's because the Son of God first left heaven. He came to earth. He was born as one of us. He lived as one of us. You never sinned. And then you went to battle against all of your enemies at the cross. You have triumphed over them at the resurrection, and now you are back, seated at the right hand of God. And the angels bow before human flesh, this Lord of Glory. So Lord, fill us with the hope of this good news. We ask it in Jesus' name. Amen.
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Thanks for being here today. We appreciate you listening to Family Radio. I'm Jason. So in the Sermon on the Mount, Jesus says, "Blessed are the poor in spirit, for theirs is the kingdom of heaven." Now, when I think of someone who's poor, like the first word that pops into my mind is helpless. You know, someone who is entirely dependent on the help of others. And spiritually speaking, that's exactly what we are as Christians, utterly helpless. The poor in spirit, you could say, are those who come to God empty-handed, always looking to Him for help and deliverance. And if that's who we are, Jesus says that we will inherit the kingdom of heaven. So today, let's come to Jesus, poor and helpless as we are, always ready to receive the riches of His grace. Sure.

John 11, verses 25 and 26. Jesus said to her, "I am the resurrection and the life. The one who believes in me will live, even though they die. And whoever lives by believing in me will never die.

0: And we thank you for listening to Family Radio today. I'm Jason. You know, whenever we are facing an impossible situation, it can feel like every option in front of us is a bad one. Like if we move forward, there's danger ahead. But if we turn back, we are returning to the same pain and problems that we were trying to escape in the first place. And often, as strange as it may sound, that helpless feeling is exactly where God wants us. Because it's there, at the end of ourselves, that we finally learn to trust God completely. And one of my favorite examples of this is in the book of Exodus. Like after Pharaoh finally lets Israel leave Egypt, Moses, you'll remember, leads the people right to the edge of the Red Sea. And in front of them is water as far as the eye can see. And behind them is the Egyptian army, closing in fast. I mean, essentially, they're trapped. They have nowhere to go. And understandably, the people just panic. You know, they cry out to Moses, "Why did you bring us out here to die? We told you to just leave us alone. It would have been better for us to serve in Egypt than to die out here." I mean, to them, the situation looked impossible, but not to God. Remember, Moses tells the people, "Fear not, stand firm and see the salvation of the Lord. The Lord will fight for you. You only need to be still." So again, God had a purpose in all of this. He was bringing the people to the end of themselves, to the end of their own strength, so that they would see him as their only solution. And sure enough, moments later, God parts the Red Sea, and he leads his people safely through on dry ground. Now, today, you and I, we may not understand how God will make a way through whatever problem we're facing, but like Israel, when you trust him and walk in obedience, he often does the impossible.
1: Got a minute. I'm Pastor Rob Pacienza with Coral Ridge Ministries. 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

0: There's two ways to deal with suffering. One is to let it drive you away from God, and one is to let it drive you closer to God. I mean, suffering can be the hammer that drives you like a nail into the love of God, because you just cling to Him.
1: Out of the depths I cry to you. In darkest places I will call.
0: Even if you don't feel like praying, pray. If you don't feel like worshiping, worship. If you don't feel like going to church, go to church. Just like when you go to a gymnasium and you're exercising, you feel like you're getting weaker, even though you're actually getting stronger. If you just hold on to God during hard times, you'll find that when it's over, when you're out of the gymnasium, you're stronger for it.

And Psalm 19:1 is your verse of the day. It says, "The heavens declare the glory of God, and the firmament shows his handiwork." Now, you know, sometimes when life feels overwhelming, one of the best things that we can do is step outside and take a walk. You know, there's something so refreshing about breathing in fresh air, stretching your legs, immersing yourself in God's creation. You know, I think of exercise like God's car wash for the mind. It clears away some of the mental clutter we're dealing with and just kind of helps me to reset. Psalm 19:1, again, a great reminder that through creation, God shows that he's still present, still powerful, and he still cares for us.

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0: And it's great to have you here. 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
2: 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Reading from Galatians 1, verses 6 through 8. I marvel that ye are so soon removed from him that called you into the grace of Christ unto another gospel, which is not another, but there be some that trouble you, and would pervert the gospel of Christ. 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
5: 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And the boy replied, "My name is Alexander." 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So if we're not going to display the name of Christ in our lives, then we better change our name.
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0: And we thank you for joining us this hour on Family Radio. I'm Jason. So in Isaiah 40, 28, God reminds us that he is the everlasting God. He does not faint or grow weary, and his understanding is unsearchable. So here we are in the middle of the week. Maybe it's already been a long week for you. You're tired, drained, just worn out. Well, this verse says that God never grows tired. He never runs out of strength, never runs out of patience or love or care for you, which means that when you've hit your limit, God's just getting started. So whatever your need is today, whether it is peace, patience, love, all of the above, remember, God has it all in an unlimited supply.

I just remember being in a dark place the whole time once I heard cancer. Just like, what am I going to do? I got to pull it together and go stand in front of my daughter. You know, she's going to look at me, and she, that little girl would look deep into my eyes. And in this moment, I had no hope. And I just remember right then and there, the Lord just showed up again, and he said, son, we don't know what tomorrow holds. Who are you going to listen to?

0: were marching down that hallway, and I looked right in that little girl's eyes, and I said, don't you give up. Just looking back on it, he walked with me through all that. He taught me lessons within the lesson. It was about the bigger picture of who he was in my life. And no one's ever ready for their daughter to die. But I was never ready. And God slowly prepared me. God slowly encouraged me and strengthened me. And he had a plan. He had a plan for me all along.
1: I look to heaven.
2: 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From whence comes my help?
1: I look to your heaven.
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0: Well, thanks for joining us this Wednesday. You're listening to Family Radio. Now, when many people first begin reading the Bible, they sense a disconnect between the Old and New Testaments. I mean, after all, the name Jesus doesn't even appear for most of the Bible, for like three quarters of it. And then all of a sudden, in the New Testament, he explodes onto the scene in the Gospels. So it's like only natural to wonder, is there really continuity between the Old and New Testaments? Was God telling one story all along? Well, this week, Greg Gilbert from Crossway is helping us to see how the entire Bible points to Christ, even when his name isn't explicitly mentioned. And today he explains why Jesus can sometimes seem hidden in the Old Testament and why God unfolded the story of redemption the way that he did.
1: I think the reason some books seem like they're hiding Christ more is because the story develops, right? So it starts out with very shadowy sort of figures. God is teaching his people just a little bit. And then, you know, as the sun comes over the horizon and morning breaks in Isaiah and Jeremiah and some of the other places, it becomes just blindingly clear by the time you get to Isaiah, I think. And you know, you don't always get like a full-orbed picture of Jesus of Nazareth. That's not the point. What you're getting are themes that are being opened up and then developed and then made brighter and clearer. But there's still always supposed to be some question in your mind. How is God finally going to pull this whole thing off until, bam, it all lands on Jesus? And through his actions and words and explanations, you see, oh, that's how it's going to work out.

And we know that all things work together for good to those who love God, to those who are the called according to His purpose. Family Radio.

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1: Our scripture reading today is from the book of Psalms. Now, Psalm 113 is a hymn of praise often sung in connection with Passover celebrations in the Jewish world. Many scholars believe this psalm would have been sung by Jesus and his disciples during their Passover meal on the night he was betrayed. It's also a reminder to us today to praise the one true living God who's revealed himself in creation and more recently in the person of Jesus Christ.
2: Praise ye the Lord. Praise, O ye servants of the Lord. Praise the name of the Lord. Blessed be the name of the Lord from this time forth and forevermore. From the rising of the sun unto the going down of the same, the Lord's name is to be praised. The Lord is high above all nations, and his glory above the heavens. Who is like unto the Lord our God, who dwelleth on high, who humbleth himself to behold the things that are in heaven and in the earth? He raiseth up the poor out of the dust, and lifteth the needy out of the dunghill, that he may set him with princes, even with the princes of his people. He maketh the barren woman to keep house, and to be a joyful mother of children. Praise ye the Lord.
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4: You know, things can change really fast in life, can't they? Circumstances shift and people disappoint us. Our emotions can be all over the place, rising and falling, and some days they may feel steady. And other days, we feel uncertain and overwhelmed. But here's the good news. In the middle of an unchanging world, there's one thing that doesn't change. And that's the faithfulness of God. In Lamentations chapter 3, verses 22 and 23, we read, "The steadfast love of the Lord never ceases. His mercies never come to an end. They're new every morning. Great is your faithfulness." I mean, what a great reminder that is. Every sunrise that we see, it's evidence that God has not forgotten his people. His mercy meets us again every day. When we feel weak, when we struggle, when we're uncertain about the future, God remains faithful. And unlike human promises, his never fail. Numbers 23:19 says, "God is not man that he should lie. He has said, and will he not do it?" You know, everything that God says is trustworthy because his character is perfect. He doesn't change his mind or forget his kids or abandon his word. Now, sometimes we can get discouraged because God's timing is different than ours. But he calls us to pray and wait. And while we're doing that, we may wonder if he's still working, but even in the waiting, God is faithful. It's who he is. There may be some things happening in your life right now that you don't understand. Maybe you're walking through disappointment, carrying a lot of anxiety, or facing a season that feels really heavy. But God has not stopped working. When life is stormy, his presence is steady. Isaiah 43:2 says, "When you pass through the waters, I'll be with you. When you walk through the fire, you shall not be burned." You notice there? God didn't promise that we were going to avoid storms or difficulties or trials, but he promised that we wouldn't walk through them alone. And the same God who is faithful to Abraham and David and Paul is faithful to you today. The same God who carried you through storms of the past will carry you through again. So whatever you're facing today, lift your eyes from your fears. Place your eyes on the faithfulness of God. His mercy is new this morning and every morning. His promises are still true, and his presence is still with you.
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You're listening to Family Radio, and it's great to have you here. So earlier this hour, we were talking about how in the pages of the Old Testament, the coming Messiah appears in very obscure forms, like often in shadows and types and figures. Like just who the Messiah would be wasn't always fully clear. The people were mostly left in the dark as to his identity. But one thing that Scripture repeatedly revealed was that the Messiah would come to suffer. Isaiah 53 says that he would be despised and rejected by men, oppressed, afflicted, like a lamb led to the slaughter. And that's exactly what happened when Jesus came. He wasn't what the people expected or even wanted. The religious leaders, I mean, they had their own idea of who the Messiah would be. And when Jesus came and challenged their ideas of the Messiah, they immediately rejected him. They drove him away. And in many ways, you could say that Jesus became the ultimate scapegoat. If you remember in the Old Testament sacrificial system, a goat would symbolically bear the sins of the people and then be driven out into the wilderness. And this is really what people still do today, in a sense. Like whenever something goes wrong, we instinctively look for someone else to blame. Rather than seeing ourselves as the cause of the problem, we blame the other guy, and we make him endure the consequences for our own poor decisions. And this is exactly what happened with Jesus. He became our scapegoat, except that Jesus willingly stepped into that place for us. He took the blame, the shame, and the punishment that our sins deserved. He endured the rejection so that we would be accepted. He took our guilt so that we could walk free. I mean, only God could take the greatest injustice in human history and use it as the means of our salvation.

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1: Blessings to you. This is Marty Goetz on Family Radio, inviting you to join with us for the reading of the Lord's Prayer. Our Father, which art in heaven, hallowed be thy name. Thy kingdom come, thy will be done, in earth as it is in heaven. Give us this day our daily bread, and forgive us our debts as we forgive our debtors. And lead us not into temptation, but deliver us from evil. For thine is the kingdom and the power and the glory forever. Amen.
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Matthew chapter 16, verses 24 and 25. Then Jesus said to his disciples, "Whoever wants to be my disciple must deny themselves and take up their cross and follow me. For whoever wants to save their life will lose it, but whoever loses their life for me will find it."

And we appreciate your company this midday on Family Radio. You know, sometimes when our prayers seem to go unanswered, it's easy to just kind of grow cynical and think, oh, what's the point? Nothing good will ever come of this. I've been praying for years now, and God still hasn't answered my prayer. So why bother? And, you know, that is a 100% reasonable concern. Like, when else do we continue to make an investment into something and we're getting a 0% return? I mean, it's crazy. Eventually you realize it's time to just throw in the towel and give up. The problem, of course, is that conclusion is based on an assumption that God isn't doing anything or that he doesn't care or we are just annoying him. When the truth is that God cares so much that he tells us to keep coming to him in prayer, to even wrestle with him and to fight those cynical feelings that we're dealing with. You know, my favorite example of this is in Genesis 32 when Jacob, he's on his way back to face his brother Esau, scared to death of this because he had wronged him long time ago after taking his birthright. You remember that. And he wrestles with this angel all night long. And the angel, when he tries to free himself from Jacob's grip, Jacob says, I will not let you go unless you bless me. Now, Jacob there didn't just give it one good shot and then tap out when the angel started fighting back. No, he was persistent because, one, he was desperate. Again, he was afraid to face his brother alone. And two, he knew that God had the means to bless him. You know, it's like, say my son asks me for a new car today. On one hand, I'm like, keep dreaming, son. That's not going to happen. But on the other hand, I'm very honored by my son's request because it shows his belief in my ability to buy him that car. He wouldn't ask me if he didn't think I could do that for him. And so he honors me by his big request. And it's the same with Jacob. When God saw his persistence and his faith, he granted him the blessing. And so this is what God invites us to do every day in prayer, to engage in that holy wrestling match with him, to keep asking, to keep knocking at heaven's door, and not let that cynicism win the day. We just keep holding fast and wrestling in prayer until God decides to answer.

Every generation needs songs that clearly point to Jesus. Renew Worship on the Family Radio app brings together Christ-centered worship music for a younger generation rooted in the same gospel that never changes. It's worship designed to lift hearts, strengthen faith, and keep the focus where it belongs, on Christ. 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

0: You know, it's been said that God sets us free from the dominion of sin, not by strengthening our old self, but by crucifying it. And that's really what's at the heart of Galatians 2:20, which says that I have been crucified with Christ, and it is no longer I who live, but Christ who lives in me. And the Christian life, yeah, you know, it's surrendering ourselves in weakness so that Christ's strength might shine through us. Real freedom never comes from exalting ourselves, but dying to self and living for God.
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2: Jesus used the story of Noah to draw a comparison. For as were the days of Noah, so will be the coming of the Son of Man. For as in those days before the flood they were eating and drinking, marrying and giving in marriage until the flood came, so will be the coming of the Son of Man. Now, eating, drinking, and marrying are all good gifts from God. But if you enjoy these things and give no thought to the coming judgment, your joy will be short-lived. Noah's great priority was to be ready. And the only way to be ready was to believe what God had said and to do what God had commanded. Be wise. Be ready. Believe in the Lord Jesus Christ today.
1: Are you open to learning the Bible story? 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
5: You cannot accomplish God's will in your own strength. Here we have the assurance that His will will never lead us where His grace will not sustain us. He will equip us with everything good that we might do His will.
6: We cannot come to God and live for Him in our own strength. We need God to equip us from the beginning of the journey to the end. Hello and welcome to the Wednesday edition of Renewing Your Mind as we consider some of the benedictions and doxologies that we find in Scripture. Yesterday, Dr. H.B. Charles Jr. helped us consider God's ability. Today, He will remind us that it is God who equips us.
5: Welcome to this session of our study. In this session, we'll discover great truth from a wonderful benediction in the final chapter of the book of Hebrews in the New Testament, Hebrews chapter 13, verses 20 and 21. Many Christian worship services end with a benediction. Benediction is simply a blessing. Pastors have the privilege of announcing prayerfully the divine blessings on the people of God as they scatter from the place of corporate worship. The benediction is often announced simply by quoting the scriptures. In my own pastoral practice, it is my custom to announce the benediction from Numbers 6, verses 24 through 26. The Lord bless you and keep you. The Lord cause His face to shine upon you and be gracious toward you. The Lord lift His countenance unto you and grant you peace. But there are other passages that make wonderful benedictions, like Ephesians 3, 20 and 21. Now to Him who is able to do far more abundantly than all that we ask or think according to the power at work within us. Or Jude 24 and 25. Now to him who is able to keep us from stumbling and to present us blameless before his presence with great joy. Or 2 Corinthians chapter 13, verse 14. The grace of the Lord Jesus Christ and the love of God and the fellowship of the Holy Spirit be with you all. In this session, I want us to consider a benediction that might not be as well known as some of the others, but it is just as precious. In Hebrews chapter 13, verses 20 and 21, the writer declares at the end of this letter, "Now may the God of peace, who brought again from the dead our Lord Jesus, the great shepherd of the sheep, by the blood of the eternal covenant, equip you with everything good that you may do his will, working in us that which is pleasing in his sight through Jesus Christ, to whom be glory forever and ever. Amen." This deep, rich, full benediction declares that there is power available in Christ to be all that God has called you to be and to do all that God has called you to do. It is said, God helps those who help themselves, but that's not scripture, that's Ben Franklin. The scripture says just the opposite, that we are not able to help ourselves. But in Christ, there is strength, power, help available from God to be all that God has called us to be and to do all that God has called us to do. Consider that your refrigerator dies. You have to get a brand new refrigerator. And since you've got to make this investment, you decide to get the best you can get. And you get one with all the bells and whistles. This thing can do everything but walk the dog and turn off the lights and lock the door. And when it arrives, you just want to see it full. You go grocery shopping and stock up just to see what it looks like full of food. And then you wake up the next morning and the food is spoiled. The frozen items have melted. This expensive refrigerator doesn't even work. You call up the company and you try to be as patient as you can, but you're frustrated and they're trying to help you figure out what's wrong. They cannot figure it out until finally the voice on the other end says, "Let's try one more thing. Open up the refrigerator and tell me if the light comes on." You do, it doesn't. Lean near the refrigerator and see if you can hear the hum of the engine. You do, you can't. One more thing. Look behind the refrigerator and tell me if it's plugged up. You do, it's not. And you want to save face, so you say, "Well, after all the money I spent, it should work anyhow." But unfortunately, this is the reality of how too many Christians live. Potential, but no power. But it doesn't have to be that way. It is not God's intention for the Christian life to be that way. He has made available to us in the Lord Jesus Christ all the help and strength and power available that we might be what he has called us to be and do what he has called us to do. That's the message of this benediction in Hebrews 13, verses 20 and 21. It declares two great truths. One looks back and the other looks ahead. Looking back, the writer declares that God has done great things for us in Christ. And then looking forward, he says God will do great things for us in Christ. First, he says God has done great things for us in Christ. Verse 20 is just all invocation. He declares, "Now may the God of peace, who brought again from the dead our Lord Jesus, the great shepherd of the sheep, by the blood of the eternal covenant, In this invocation, he gives us three reasons why we should trust God for the help that we need. Three reasons why we should trust God for the help that we need. Reason number one, God is the God of peace. He is the God of peace. Hebrews is written to at-risk Jewish Christians who are tempted to walk away from their faith because of severe persecution. The anonymous author of Hebrews writes to exhort the readers to continue in the faith because, simply, what they have in Christ is infinitely better than what they had in Judaism. Having made that case, he now closes this letter to these troubled Christians, commending them to God's care. And in so doing, he declares that God is the God of peace. What is peace? It is more than the absence of hostility and animosity and trouble. It is more than the absence of negative realities. The idea of peace in the Bible is wholeness and completeness and blessing and fulfillment. When in the Old Testament, one would say to another, peace be with you, he's not saying merely, I hope you don't get into a fight today. It is a positive statement of blessing. May God's help and strength and favor be yours. Peace be with you. The question is, where does this peace come from? That's the emphasis here. He is saying that true peace comes only from God. God is the God of peace. Where there is God, there is peace. Where there is true peace, there is God. God is the source of peace. God is the substance of peace. God is the sustainer of peace. God is the supply of peace. Isaiah 26, verse 3, you will keep him in perfect peace, whose mind is stayed on you because he trusts in you. The one who runs to the cross and trusts the Lord Jesus Christ for salvation is a beneficiary of peace with God, says Romans 5 and 1. Having been justified by faith, we now have peace with God through our Lord Jesus Christ. Sin makes us enemies of God, but the blood and righteousness of Christ brings peace with God. But not only does the Christian have peace with God, he has access to the peace of God. Philippians chapter 4, verses 6 and 7 says, be anxious for nothing, but in everything by prayer and supplication with thanksgiving, let your requests be made known to God. And the peace of God, which surpasses all understanding, will guard your heart and mind through Christ Jesus. John Blanchard commented there that the peace of God is being grateful for past mercy, conscious of present mercy, and certain of future mercy. God is the God of peace. Secondly, he says you should trust God to do for you what you cannot do for yourself because God raised Jesus from the dead. This letter to the Hebrews is about the superiority of the Lord Jesus Christ. It focuses on his exaltation and his present intercessory ministry on our behalf as our great high priest. Interestingly, this 20th verse is the only direct reference to the resurrection in the book of Hebrews. Focusing on the exalted Christ, he assumes the resurrection of Jesus, but here he explicitly states that God raised Jesus from the dead. The Gospels emphasize the fact of the resurrection. The epistles are emphasizing the significance of the resurrection. And this is what we find here. Proof that the Lord is able to help you to live obediently, to resist temptation, to suffer joyfully, is that he raised Christ Jesus from the dead. Romans 8, verse 11. If the spirit of him who raised Christ from the dead dwells in you, he is able to give life to our mortal bodies by that same spirit that lives in us. The resurrection of Jesus Christ is the stress test of divine omnipotence, whatever we face. If it doesn't require more of God than what it took to raise Jesus from the dead, we have guarantee that he is able to handle it. He raised Jesus from the dead. Here, we are reminded that as Christians, we don't just believe in the fact of the resurrection of Christ. We live in the power of the resurrection of Christ. We are Easter people. We live, as Paul says in Philippians 3 and 10, by the power of his resurrection. Speaking of this raised Christ, he parenthetically refers to him as the great shepherd of the sheep. John 10, verse 11, Jesus says, I am the good shepherd. The good shepherd lays down his life for the sheep. John 10, verse 11 says, he is the good shepherd that died for us. Here, Hebrews 13, 20 says, he's the great shepherd that was raised from the dead for us. And in 1 Peter chapter 5, verse 4, the apostle says, he's the chief shepherd who is coming back again for us. The little boy was reciting Psalm 23, verse 1 in the Sunday school program and couldn't remember it. And just declared it, the Lord is my shepherd and that's all I know. But if that's all you know, that is enough. He is the great shepherd of the sheep who has been raised from the dead after dying for our sins. There's one more reason why we should trust the Lord to do for us what we cannot do for ourselves. Because of who he is, he is the God of peace. And because he has raised Jesus Christ from the dead. And then finally, in that bottom part of verse 20, we should trust God because of the blood of the eternal covenant. Really, interpreters don't know the relationship of this clause to the rest of what's being said here. It may be saying that he raised up Christ from the dead by the blood of the eternal covenant, or that going forward, he equips you with everything good by the blood of the eternal covenant. Either way you read it, you get it right. It is interesting to note, though, that the resurrection here is mentioned before the blood. Of course, historically, chronologically, Good Friday happens before Easter. But here he says, first, that he was raised from the dead by the blood of the eternal covenant. Truth of the matter is, Good Friday is not Good Friday without Easter Sunday morning. How do we know that God was pleased with what Jesus accomplished at the cross? It is because he raised him from the dead. In a real sense, as the language of the text says, he raised up the Lord Jesus by the blood of the eternal covenant. Can one lose their salvation? It all depends on what saved you. If you are saved by your own works, that is not going to save you. But we are saved forever by the blood of an eternal covenant. Do you hear the Lord Jesus in John 10, verses 28 through 30, declaring, I will give them eternal life, and they will never perish, and no one can pluck them out of my hand. My Father who gave them to me is greater than all, and no one can pluck them out of my Father's hand. I and the Father are one. So this benediction assures us that we could trust God to do for us what we cannot do for ourselves, because God has already done great things for us in Christ. And it's as if he says his faithfulness in the past is his resume for the future. God has done great things for us in Christ. Verse 20, and then verse 21 teaches that God will do great things for us in Christ. Verse 20 is the subject. Now may the God of peace, who brought again from the dead our Lord Jesus, the great shepherd of the sheep by the blood of the eternal covenant. Verse 21 is the predicate of the sentence. May that God. in all of his goodness, greatness, and glory, equip you with everything good that you may do his will, working in us that which is pleasing in his sight through Jesus Christ, to whom be glory forever and ever. Amen. There is in verse 21 a prayer for equipment and a prayer for enablement. A twofold prayer. There is first a prayer for equipment. This is the primary petition. May the God of peace equip you with everything good that you may do his will. This word equip is rich. It is the picture of soldiers being equipped with weapons for battle. It is the picture of a fisherman mending his nets. It is the picture of a doctor repairing a broken bone. It means to make ready, to make fit, to mend. In fact, the picture of a fisherman mending his net or a doctor setting a bone is the picture of restoration, that being used after it has been broken. And with this rich term, he says, may God, who brought again the Lord Jesus from the dead, equip you, make you fit, make you ready, make you prepared, even restoring the broken places of your life. May God make you capable and ready and equipped. For what? May he equip you with what? With everything good. James 1:17 says, every good gift and every perfect gift is from above, coming down from the Father of lights, with whom there is no variation or shadow due to change. God is the source of everything good. But here, he is not picturing God as the source of everything good. He is referring to here the comprehensiveness of God's good gifts. He equips us with everything good. Love and joy and peace, goodness and kindness and gentleness and patience and self-control and any other good thing we need to resist temptation, live obediently, serve faithfully, witness boldly, suffer joyfully. He will equip you with everything good. For what purpose?

0: say anything here about finding God's will. God's will is not lost. He assumes God wants you to know his will. The emphasis here is that you cannot accomplish God's will in your own strength. Good intentions are not enough. Good works are not enough. Good effort is not enough. But here we have the assurance that his will never lead us where his grace will not sustain us. He will equip us with everything good that we might do his will. Proverbs 3, verses 5 and 6. Trust in the Lord with all your heart and do not lean on your own understanding. In all your ways, acknowledge him and he will direct your path. In a real sense, that proverb is saying, if you are on God's path, if you are obediently trusting and obeying him, even if you are on a path and it leads to a river in front of you, you can trust that God will either send the ship, build a bridge, or teach you to swim. He'll equip you with everything good. That you might do his will. So there is a prayer for equipment, and then there's a prayer for enablement. How does God equip you with everything good that you might do his will? The next phrase says, he does it by working in us. So in a real sense, God does not so much equip us with everything good as he equips us with himself. God dwells within to equip us with everything good that we might do his will. He himself is working in us that we might do what is pleasing in his sight. Is this not what Paul affirms in Philippians chapter 2, verses 12 and 13? Philippians 2, 12 exhorts us to work out your own salvation with fear and trembling. And then Philippians 2, 13 assures us, for it is God who works in you, both to will and to do for his good pleasure. In fact, that's homework. Homework is to set Philippians 2, 13 to memory and just learn how to rehearse that verse in the morning as you start your day. Just ask yourself questions and let Philippians 2:13 answer. Like, who can I count on to be with me today? Answer, it is God. Where will he be today? Working. Where will he be working? In you. How will he be working? Both to will and to work. That is God. Shapes our desires and our ability. He shapes our attitude and our conduct. And why does God work in us? For his good pleasure. He equips us with everything good that we might do his will. But of course, this only comes through Jesus Christ. It only comes through Jesus Christ. Colossians 1:17 says he's the one that holds all things together. It comes through Jesus Christ, to whom be glory forever and ever. And so this benediction actually ends with a doxology. The God who equips us, the God who enables us through Jesus Christ is worthy of glory forever and ever. The one who is enabled and equipped by God does not have the right to remain silent. The psalmist declares, let the redeemed of the Lord say so, whom the Lord has redeemed out of trouble. Amen.
1: Amen. It's always an encouragement to hear H.B. Charles Jr. open God's Word. 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

Isaiah 48, verse 13. My hand laid the foundation of the earth, and my right hand spread out the heavens. When I call to them, they stand forth together.

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1: And welcome to Bible Q&A with John MacArthur, author of the best-selling MacArthur New Testament Commentary Series. Well, there's no doubt in the Bible, particularly the Old Testament, God sometimes spoke audibly to His people. Plenty of folks believe that still happens today. They point to Hebrews 12:25, which says, "See that you do not refuse Him who is speaking." Well, John, does that verse mean believers can still hear the voice of God?
2: Absolutely, Denny. Believers can hear the voice of God. In fact, I can tell you exactly where to go to hear His voice. In the pages of Holy Scripture, from Genesis 1:1 to the end of Revelation 22, God speaks. He has spoken in His Word. This is what Jude's epistle says is the faith once for all delivered to the saints. And at the end of the book of Revelation, we are instructed, don't add anything to this revelation. Don't take anything away from this revelation, or there will be added to you the plagues that are written in it. The Bible is the voice of God. The Bible is the Word of God. It calls itself the Word of God. The writer of Hebrews says the Word is alive and powerful, sharper than any two-edged sword. It's really not possible to just sort of decide I'm going to listen for the voice of God and expect some voice to float down out of heaven and hit your mind or to be audible or to be intuitive. The Bible never speaks of that. When God speaks to the believer or to anyone for that matter, He speaks through His Word. And it is true in every part, and it is the message that God wants us to hear and obey.
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4: Hear the Word. Reading from Philippians 4, verses 4 through 7. Rejoice in the Lord always, and again I say, rejoice. Let your moderation be known unto all men. The Lord is at hand. Be careful for nothing, but in everything, by prayer and supplication, with thanksgiving, let your requests be made known unto God. And the peace of God, which passeth all understanding, shall keep your hearts and minds through Christ Jesus.
5: Hi, this is Tom Evans, and each year on the first Thursday of May, our nation recognizes the National Day of Prayer, a perfect opportunity for believers to stop whatever they're doing, humble themselves, and get on their knees in praise to God. 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

0: Are you a faithful disciple of Jesus or a fickle follower? We're beginning a new series on Truth for Life where we'll take a closer look at some of Jesus' truly, truly, I say to you statements. Today, Alistair Begg opens our study with a passage in John chapter 8 to help us understand how we can be sure we're true disciples.
1: Jesus answered them, "Truly, truly, I say to you, everyone who practices sin is a slave to sin." Now, as we study this passage today, I think there are a number of questions that are both raised and are answered. One, obviously, is what does it mean to be a true disciple? Another is to consider the question, is it possible that the practice of religion may prove to blind us to our real need? And then thirdly, and perhaps most importantly, where then is true freedom to be found? Now we begin with, and I have a heading in my notes if this is helpful to you, Jesus in verses 31 and 32 provides instruction for those to whom we might refer as aspiring disciples. Verse 30, which we didn't read, tells us that as Jesus was teaching in this way, there were many who believed in him. And as we've already seen in studying John, the level of belief, the significance of that belief, varies, and it is in the context of the wider context that we discover just what that actually means. Certainly, there were numbers of people who were professing a belief in Jesus. But when we read on in the chapter, we discover that when push comes to shove, verse 43, if your Bible is open, these same individuals, Jesus says to them, "You are unwilling to hear God's word." Now this is, he's speaking to the same people who are described at the end of verse 30. And those who are now, to whom we are now introduced, the Jews who had believed in him. J.C. Ryle, the one-time Bishop of Liverpool, commenting on this, says they appear to have acted under the influence of temporary excitement without considering what they were doing. These people are excited by Jesus. They're the kind of people that would routinely come to church services if it were now. They are intrigued by the things that he says. They are interested in his dealings. They're curious about so much. And in one sense, they've begun to believe him. But what does that believing actually mean? And so what Jesus is doing here is not seeking to reduce his numbers, but he is seeking simply to clarify for those who've now begun to follow him in this way, just exactly what it means for them to be disciples. And so he says to them, "If you abide in my word, you are truly my disciples." He's making the point that it is possible to talk about discipleship in a way that has a connotation of affection or diligence, and yet it may not be anything other than a superficial moment of excitement that has carried people along. So he wants them to understand. Abiding in his word means holding to his word. It means embracing his word. It means, if you like, living in his word. Continuing in his word. He was aware of the fact that there were in his company people that we might refer to as fickle followers. They were there for a little while and then they were gone and then they might reappear or whatever it would be. We've already seen that at the very beginning of our studies, actually, in chapter 2, it says at the end of 2, "Now when he was in Jerusalem at the Passover feast," here we go, "many believed in his name when they saw the signs that he was doing." And then interestingly it says, "But Jesus on his part did not entrust himself to them." Why did he not? Because he knew all people and needed no one to bear witness about man, for he himself knew what is in man. So in other words, he's able to distinguish between the fickle and the faithful. That is why he, on one occasion, gave to his followers the parable of the sores. You remember that? You can read it in Matthew 13, 20 and 21. As for what was sown on rocky ground. Okay, remember, some seed has fallen and the birds of the air come and snatch it away. As for what was sown on rocky ground, this is the one who hears the word and immediately receives it with joy. Yet he has no root in himself, but endures for a while. And when tribulation or persecution arises on account of the word, immediately he falls away. And it would appear, as we come here in John chapter 8 to this section, that a number of the people that he is now addressing are from the rocky category. They are from this environment, what we might refer to as the instant bloom, instant fade. The seed goes in, and immediately you've got a response, but it withers quickly because there is no subsoil to contain it. Now, the Bible is replete in relationship to this, and it's good for us to pause. It's unsettling, perhaps, but it is a good unsettlement. When you shake something, you find out, a plant, I suppose, if you shake it, you find out whether there's a pretty good root structure in it. So if this is a little bit of a shake, we find out whether we're rooted. First John, he writes of those who went out from us because they were not of us. For if they had been of us, they would have continued with us. The ground of our salvation is the work of Christ. The evidence of our discipleship is our continuance in Christ. One of the reasons we're in the company with one another is to do what the Bible says, in order that we might be those who continue to the end and are saved, and not that we might be among the company of those who are instant bloom and instant fade. Here's how it finishes. For we have come to share in Christ, if indeed we hold our original confidence to the end. Ah, but wait a minute, says somebody. This seems to be calling in question of what we were studying in John chapter 6. Because in John chapter 6, you were reminding us of the security that is ours in the electing purposes of God. We pause for a while in verse 37 of John 6. All that the Father gives me will come to me, and whoever comes to me, I will never cast out. So this is the juxtaposition, you see, between the sovereignty of God in his purpose from all of eternity and the human activity and responsibility of man. The one does not exist in a vacuum. And let me just quote to you what we said on this occasion when we were looking at 37. And we addressed the question, well, what about the issue of people falling away from the faith? And this is what I said. Anyone who, after making profession of faith, returns wholeheartedly to sin, renounces his former Christian allegiance, displays no remorse in doing so, and continues in apostasy to the end of life, that individual was surely, despite initial appearances, never born of God. Some Christians, indeed we could say all Christians, stumble and fall. Some fall back a long way, and they know it. And yet, even in that position, they retain some desire, some degree of awareness of what they had left behind, and they testify to a lingering desire to return. That is the difference between apostasy and backsliding. Now, Sinclair always helps us, doesn't he? Because you see, what happens is that people say, well, if the grace of God brings me to himself and secures me, then given that I am now secure, can I just go ahead and, you know, play the game, do whatever I want to do? After all, quotes, once saved, always saved. Sinclair, when rightly understood, the doctrine of election, the saving purposes of God, never leads to moral carelessness. The logic of election is not, I have been chosen for salvation, and so I can live any way I please, but I have been chosen for salvation,

0: But it no longer reigns in the Christian life. And so Jesus is driving this home. And incidentally, genuine faith in Jesus is founded when a person comes to the place where I say, you know, I acknowledge my total inability to get myself out. I acknowledge my total inability to liberate myself. I'm trapped and I can't free myself. Jesus, you hold the key to freedom. I've fallen down and I can't get up. Jesus, you can lift me up. You see, Jesus is talking about people who had a casual interest in him, not the people who had said, I've fallen and I can't get up. I'm trapped and I can't be liberated. That's the key. That's the moment. You had that moment? From instruction for aspiring disciples, now in verse 33, and in some measure in 37 and 38, we pay attention to the reaction of the Jews themselves, these religious people. And it's very straightforward, isn't it? They answered him, "We are offspring of Abraham and have never been enslaved to anyone. How is it that you say you will become free?" How can those who have never been enslaved be set free? Now, the response might be regarded simply as curiosity, but I think it's more than that. I think it's animosity. That's why I try to put emphasis on the you there. How can you say? How is it that you say? You say, well, why did you do that? Well, if you have your Bible at 8, if you look forward to verse 53 of chapter 8, these same individuals are having the conversation, and they say, are you greater than our father Abraham, who died, and the prophets died? Who do you make yourself out to be? I mean, who do you think you are? It's a question of identity. John is writing in order that you might believe that Jesus is the Christ, and that by believing you might have life in his name. And they said, well, we're starting to believe in you, Jesus. And Jesus says, if you're truly believing in me, you will abide in my word, and the truth will set you free. And immediately they go, no, you don't understand. We are the offspring of Abraham. We've never been enslaved to anybody. Now, what really gets them is surely this, that underlying Jesus' statement is the assumption that they are currently slaves. And that's offensive. It's always offensive to religious people. Religious people always go and say, well, I'm quite happy with the Jesus of the Sermon on the Mount and so on, but I don't like this stuff about Jesus setting me free. I mean, it makes it sound as though I need to be set free. Well, that's exactly what it means, and that's why it feels that way. Surely they're not denying their history, are they? I mean, they had 400 years enslaved in Egypt. Perhaps more likely that since they are the offspring of Abraham, they believe that they have a sort of inward freedom that comes as part of the high privilege of their pedigree. You don't understand. We are the offspring of Abraham. And that we really don't have anything at all to say about that. Now, Jesus in verse 37 acknowledges that they are the offspring of Abraham. Look at that. I know that you're the offspring of Abraham, he says. You've got a biological, a physical context, a physical descent, but you don't have any spiritual kinship. My words find no place in you. Why did they have no place for Jesus' words? Because they had no place for Jesus. You got a place for Jesus in your heart, you'll be interested in the words of Jesus. You love somebody, write me a letter. Tell me things. You are the descendants of Abraham, I know that. But because he'd already told them, listen, whoever does not honor the Son does not honor the Father who sent him. they were intent on killing Jesus, verse 37. I know that you're the offspring of Abraham, yet you seek to kill me. Why? Because my word finds no place in you. The entrance of the word of God brings light. The resistance to the word of God, it leaves us in darkness. That's what the Bible is actually teaching. You know, I just read that line earlier this morning. They were intent on killing Jesus. And I wrote underneath it, what kind of disciple seeks to kill the one they're following? Well, you know of one, don't you? Judas Iscariot. So proud of their pedigree that they were blind to their need. They had a high opinion of themselves and a low opinion of Jesus. I speak of what I've seen with my father, verse 38, and you do what you have heard from your father. Now he's going to go on and absolutely confront them when he says, I know that Abram is your father in terms of your pedigree, but you know who your father is? Satan's your father. Now let me just apply this, because perhaps you're saying, well, this is interesting, the reaction of the Jews, that's a long time ago and a long way away. I think if we're honest, we can acknowledge that now, as was true then, a heritage of religious privilege, a heritage of religious privilege, does not guarantee a right response to Jesus. You see, religious, and this is why I asked the second question, do you think that religion can blind us to our real need? People who are religious, who have no understanding of their real predicament. In their imagination, they're actually free. They believe they're free. I don't listen to anybody. I can do what I want. I am the master of my own destiny, and so on. It's not true, of course. And what Jesus is going to do in this context is simply show them that they're out of touch with reality, that they're blind to the truth about themselves. Religious people, and I mean that by people for whom religion as an external structure means something significant to them. And they are often, as I'm suggesting, quite proud of their lineage. And they are often, in an accompanying fashion, usually quite proud of the contributions that they've been able to make, their endeavors. And as a result, they are easily tempted to rest in some fancy position of privilege. And this can involve all kinds of things. It can involve the dependence on rites and ceremonies. My great uncle was a Roman Catholic priest, and we've always felt very strongly about many of these things, which is fine, that's good. But do you think that the priestly lineage is the key to freedom? You think if you were free, you might believe that, but you're not. Rule keeping or a self-oriented kind of contemporary perspective. When you think about these things, you realize that, as was true with these folks, let's say, for example, when they are saying, we've never been enslaved to anyone. Reinhold Niebuhr, who was once a pastor in Detroit, makes this comment. He says, no amount of contrary evidence seems to disturb humanity's good opinion of itself. So the evidence, if you like, they were blind to the reality of it. How about what Jesus is saying here? See, Jesus is dealing with the immediate historical reality of the Jew. But the view of human nature, which Jesus conveys in these verses, is abundantly verified by human experience. You are in bondage. You need to be set free. the greatest need of man is to know his greatest need. And that is addressed in Jesus.
1: 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What Alistair just said bears repeating. The greatest need of man is to know his greatest need and how it's addressed in Jesus. That's why at Truth for Life, we're committed to teaching the Bible clearly, verse by verse. Our prayer is that God will work through these daily messages to bring unbelievers to saving faith and to establish the faith of existing believers. And as a result, our hope is that pastors will be encouraged and local churches will be strengthened by Bible-based preaching. That's why Alistair hosts the Basics Conference each year. 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And this year, the Basics 2026 Conference is taking place September 29th through the 30th in Valencia, California. 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I'm Bob Lapine. Glad you have studied the Bible with us today. There are many who reject God's wisdom and authority because they fear that their freedom and fun will be constrained. But is that the case? Alistair Begg answers that question tomorrow. The Bible teaching of Alistair Begg is furnished by Truth for Life. Where the learning is for living. 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Sometimes the problem we face is not whether we know truth, but whether the truth is shaping the way we treat others. 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
3: What God gave human beings in creation was the ability to make choices. But that ability was not unlimited. You can't just do anything you want to do. When God put Adam and Eve in the garden, what did he say? You live in this garden, and you're not allowed to do anything. I have all these trees with all these beautiful foods there in the garden I've made, but you can't avail yourself of any of it. Don't you touch any of those trees, because if you touch a single tree in that garden, you will die. Is that what God said? That's what the devil said that God said. But that's not what God said. Here's the first introduction of the concept of freedom. Of all of the trees in the garden, you may freely eat. Except this one over here. You may not eat of that. If you do, you die. What God gave human beings in creation was the ability to make choices. But that ability was not unlimited. It was limited. Of all the trees, God said over here, you may freely eat. But you can't just do anything you want to do. There are limits to your freedom. There are restrictions to your freedom. And the thing is this, God is free and his creatures are free, but God is more free than his creatures. Now that's simple. You would think it would be simple. But here's the kind of stuff I hear all the time in the church. God saves as many people as he possibly can. You know, he'd like to save everybody. He does the best he can. But if he would work in your heart to change your heart without your permission, he'd be violating your freedom. And so God can't save you unless you want to be saved. And the sinner in hell would give everything he had and do anything he could to get rid of that freedom that kept God from saving him. On the road to Damascus, Saul of Tarsus did not ask Christ to save him. When God intruded into my life through his sovereign good pleasure and changed the disposition of my heart, I wasn't seeking him. I didn't ask him to come in. He came.
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6: This is John MacArthur with another edition of Portraits of Grace. In his Sermon on the Mount, Jesus said, "Blessed are the gentle, for they shall inherit the earth." Gentleness refers to humility, meekness, non-retaliation, traits that our prideful society often equates with weakness or cowardice. Christ himself was the epitome of gentleness when he was on earth, yet he wasn't weak or cowardly. He defended truth and never compromised his integrity or disobeyed his Father's will. His power was always under control. Our society has little use for meekness. The macho, do-your-own-thing mentality characterizes most of our heroes. But you're called to a higher standard. This is John MacArthur, looking forward to bringing you more Portraits of Grace.
7: 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John Piper coming up in about 15 minutes with today's question and answer session on Ask Pastor John. But first, we welcome the late Dr. Bob Cook for today's Walk with the King.
8: All right, thank you very much. And hello again, radio friends. How in the world are you? You doing all right? I hope everything is running smoothly at your house. And if perchance you've struck a day that's a rough one, look up and trust the Lord Jesus to see you through. I find myself sometimes in these days that are full of pressure now and again, I just look up and say, "Lord Jesus, I'm your boy. Take care of me now." Oh, the Lord cares. Yes, he does. Catherine Marshall writes to say that on one occasion when she was so burdened for some member of the family, and she couldn't manage the situation, she couldn't reach into the other person's life, there wasn't any human answer to it, she said she just bowed her head and said, "Dear Heavenly Father, for Jesus' sake, have mercy upon so-and-so," and named the person. She said at that moment peace came into her heart, and at the same time, the situation itself began to change in answer to prayer. God does care about our situations, doesn't he? Casting all your care upon him, why? For he careth for you. So today, dear friend, if you've struck a rough one, just look up and say, Dear Heavenly Father, for Jesus' sake, have mercy on me and see me through. He will, I promise you, because he has promised already. You and I have been looking at Romans chapter 15. The last time we got together, we were talking about the 13th verse and had just about walked through it. Now he says, May the God of hope fill you with all joy and peace in believing, that ye may abound in hope through the power of the Holy Ghost. The blessed Spirit of God makes real and visible the experience of God's hope in your life. The blessed spillover of divine optimism. Not a vain wishing that things may be better tomorrow, but the solid assurance that because Christ is alive and I belong to him and the Spirit of God is filling my life and the Word of God stands forever and every promise is true, that solid basis for faith causes me to spill over hope and confidence even in the roughest of situations, abounding in hope. Now he said, I myself also am persuaded of you, my brethren. This is verse 14, Romans chapter 15. I myself also am persuaded of you, my brethren, that ye also are full of goodness, filled with all knowledge, able also to admonish one another. Nevertheless, I have written more boldly to you in some sort, as putting you in mind, reminding you, in other words, because of the grace that is given to me of God, that I should be the minister of Jesus Christ to the Gentiles. When can you offer advice to somebody else? That's a touchy one, isn't it? When can you offer advice to someone else? As a matter of fact, you have to be very careful about offering advice. Ben Weiss gave me a little couplet years ago that I've always remembered. He said, things remembered as things forgot, and things taught as though we taught them not. Oh, by the way, have you ever thought of this? The incidental dropping of intelligence into the other person's mind is an effective teaching ploy. Instead of lecturing and pounding it home, you slip it in, so to speak, through the side door of consciousness. Things remembered as things forgot. Oh, I just remembered. Oh, by the way. And things taught as though we taught them not. You already know this, but just let me remind you of it. Why? Why do you have to take that approach? Because the human spirit is so constituted that you have to give a person a chance to save, as we say, a little face. That's why many a teaching session is made up of what they call role-playing. A situation will be dramatized by individuals showing what can be done in business when you face a certain problem. It's called role-playing. How do you handle the belligerent employee? How do you handle a situation where, in order to save the corporation millions of dollars, you have to enter into a human relationship that is unpleasant? All of these different questions that come up in management training. The learning process oftentimes is speeded up by what they call role-playing. That is to say, you see the situation occurring, but it isn't necessarily focused on you. You have the opportunity of applying the truth for yourself. You and I need to take that approach when we're talking with our teenagers. Many of you have growing up children in your family, children or grandchildren. And you have become accustomed to the standard complaint, Oh, Daddy, don't preach to me. Have you heard that? Of course you have. And if you haven't heard it, it's because the small fry are afraid to say it, but they think it. Teenagers especially don't want to be told. So at that point, you give them the luxury of being listened to, and in the process, you draw out of them how they feel and what they think. For instance, someone was saying the other day in a session I attended, Junior comes home and announces that he's going to drop school. He's a sophomore in high school, and he says, I'm going to drop out of school.
9: Well, you're tempted to say out of over my dead body you're going to drop out of school. What do you want to do, grow up and be a dope? You want to be on welfare the rest of your life? You want to be unemployed and unemployable? What's the matter with you? You're not going to drop out of school. That's how you feel. But, said this speaker, you might. That is, you might just be wiser to say, hey, you feel pretty strongly about that, don't you? You want to talk about it? 9 chances out of 10, the youngster will indeed want to talk about it. And it develops that Miss McGillicuddy, or whatever her name may have been, gave him a lower grade in biology than he thought he ought to have. He got upset about it. He complained to her about it. She told him off. They had an argument, and the teacher generally wins. And so he stomped out of the room and said, I'm going to drop out of school. Well, by the time he has finished telling you about it, the steam is out of the situation for him, and he feels a little more relaxed, and you're able to ask him, have you thought, sonny boy, have you thought of the possible results that will accrue now to this action of dropping out of school? Have you thought about that? And you very gently begin to lead him then to think for himself along these lines. These are some of the things that we learn as we go through life. You don't make a flat-out statement, you ask a question. If you do make a statement, you phrase it, it seems to me, so that you give the other person room to think his own thoughts. All of that is learned in the process of gaining experience, and you and I, most of us, have already learned all of that, so that's review. Now let's see what the Apostle Paul has to say about this. He said, I'm persuaded of you, my brethren, that ye are full of goodness, filled with knowledge, able to admonish one another. Nevertheless, I have written more boldly to you, as putting you in mind because of the grace that is given to me of God. As far as Paul was concerned, he said, God has given me the grace of ministering to the Gentiles. And he said, I'm just reminding you of some things. That was his approach. Whenever you're going to give advice, do it as out of the grace of God, and do it with the realization that the other person has got some brains too, and may also have thought of these things. Simple truth, but so it works almost magically. If you'll adopt a gracious approach, that is to say, by the grace of God, I am what I am, you'll realize that anything you have to say to anybody else is not yours in a proprietary sense, but God has loaned you the concept, so to speak. And this is out of God's grace that you're interacting with any other human being. And then assume and give the other person benefit of that assumption that they also think and that they may already have thought of these things. That keeps what you say from being a threat to people psychologically. Now, what else did Paul assume? He said, I'm persuaded of you that ye are full of goodness, filled with knowledge, able to admonish one another. Three assumptions here that make it possible for you to talk to other people effectively. I read somewhere a good many years ago that one of the powerful motivators in managing personnel is to realize that everybody innately really wants to do the right thing. One of the phrases that's used by personnel managers very frequently is, now, John, I know that you want to do the right thing. You can always assume that a person with whom you're speaking wants to do, or at least to be known as doing, the right thing. So he said, you're full of goodness. You want to do the right thing. You can assume that when you're talking with people. Then he said, filled with knowledge. You also can assume that people know a thing or two. It is a not-so-subtle insult to try to convey information that another person already knows and beat on him with something that he's already thought through. That's the reason that very frequently it's a good idea to use the magical phrase, what is your opinion? What do you think? Find out what the other person is thinking, and then you can build upon that platform to develop your mutual understanding on any given matter. You can assume that the person wants to do the right thing. You can assume that he knows a thing or two. And you can assume that, at least in his own estimation, he's able to tell other people a thing or two, able also to admonish one another. Now, why am I taking time on this wealth? Number one, because it's in the Bible. Number two, because it turns out to be, in all of its simplicity, one of the most important principles that you'll ever discover in interacting with other human beings, either in your family or on the job or in school or whatever. Approach any situation with another human being on the basis of God's grace. By the grace of God, I am what I am. It's God's grace that allows you to be alive this minute. It's God's grace that keeps your heart pumping so that you don't fall over dead. It's God's grace that keeps the air suspended above you. There's enough water suspended above your head to drown you. You know that, don't you? And God keeps the moisture suspended in the atmosphere instead of allowing it to all come down on you. It's God's grace that keeps the temperature of your body at 98.6 approximately. You're living as an example of the grace of God. You approach any conversation with that attitude, I can guarantee you it's going to be easier for you to talk with somebody else. Because that's the essence of humility. Then when you talk with folk, he says, I know that you're full of goodness. Assume that the other person wants to do the right thing. You're full of knowledge. Assume that the other person has thought about this. And assume that the other person also has some deep convictions he or she would like to transmit, able to admonish. And you make that assumption, that gives a dignity to the other person so that he or she feels that you're not trying to work them over, but that you are actually respecting them. Like the comedian who always complains in his routine, I don't get no respect. People feel that way whether or not they say it. And if you want folk to listen to you, make sure they know that you respect them. 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
13: Well, life in this fallen world is complex. We live with insecurities and anxieties and with questions, unanswered questions about our relationships, marriage, parenting, ministry, and of course, questions about God himself and his ways. Well, today we set out to try and answer one of your questions on Ask Pastor John, a weekday feature from Desiring God here on Family Radio. Listeners, send me questions. I find the best ones and put them to longtime pastor and author John Piper. And together we open our Bibles for answers. I'm your host, Tony Ranke, with today's question. Pastor John, sometimes a verse becomes so familiar to us that we just read it without stopping to reflect on what the words actually mean. But by pausing and paying closer attention to it, we can make discoveries that can alter our lives forever. One such verse is Mark 8:38. It's part of a larger argument in Jesus's teaching. And in fact, it appears to be the bottom line of a bigger argument he's making, which makes it even more important that we not rush past this verse. Jesus says this, "For whoever is ashamed of me and my words in this adulterous and sinful generation, of him will the Son of Man also be ashamed when he comes in the glory of his Father with the holy angels." The idea of Jesus being ashamed is a striking and unsettling thought for us. Can you help us understand why he says this and help us imagine what such divine shame might look like on the day of judgment?
14: Verse 38 really is a striking verse. Mm-hmm. And it's striking for two reasons at least. One is that it's hard to imagine Jesus being ashamed. I mean, just the thought of it stops me dead in my tracks. If Jesus says, I'm going to be ashamed of you, that's just striking. Jesus ashamed? And the other is that this verse is the fourth and bottom level of a four-step argument for faithful discipleship, taking up your cross and following Jesus. It's the deepest argument in a four-step argument for why we should take up our cross and follow Jesus. So let me just walk through the argument, and then we'll linger for a moment over what that might be, Jesus being ashamed. So here's the whole argument. Jesus says in verse 34 of Mark 8, if anyone would come after me, let him deny himself and take up his cross and follow me. Now that's the main point of the argument. Everything else is supporting that. The next four verses are four distinct arguments, each verse arguing for the one before it. So building a deep foundation for this exhortation. Take up your cross, deny yourself and follow me. Number one, verse 35, because whoever would save his life will

Number one, verse 35, because whoever would save his life will lose it, but whoever loses his life for my sake and the gospel's will save it. In other words, if you spend your life trying to save yourself from the painful consequences of following Jesus in this world, you're going to lose your life. You're going to perish. You're going to go to hell. But if you embrace the cost, the loss, the pain, indeed the shame of following Jesus, then you will live forever. That's level one of the argument for why we should take up our cross and deny ourselves and follow Jesus. Now, next level down, verse 36, because what does it profit a man to gain the whole world and forfeit his soul? In other words, you may succeed in avoiding all the painful consequences of following Jesus if you are consistently ashamed of his words and you devote yourself to accumulating all the comforts and securities and wealth and popularity that you possibly can. But in the end, that will do you no good at all. You will forfeit your soul, even though you gain the whole world. That's argument number two. Next level down, level three, verse 37. Because what can a man give in return for his soul? And the answer is, there's no amount you can ever store up that would enable you to buy off Jesus at the last judgment. Hmm. You can't trade. You can't give. Yeah. Your currency's not going to work. You gain the whole world, and it will be enough for you to satisfy you temporarily, maybe in this world, and it will not work. It won't be enough to negotiate on the last day. You will lose your life. If Christ and his words have been so unimportant to you, so cheap, that you devoted your life to hiding them, to protect yourself and your wealth and your comfort, it will not be enough. And you will lose your soul. That's level three. Now here's the last level of the argument, the one that is so striking about the shame of Jesus. Verse 38. Because, so four becauses, because. Jesus argued, oh, what a revelation it is to discover how Jesus and the rest of the biblical writers don't just link phrases together with no sense, but argue. Because whoever is ashamed of me and of my words in this adulterous and sinful generation, of him will the Son of Man be ashamed when he comes in the glory of his Father and with his holy angels. Now that's the bottom of the argument for why we should deny ourselves and take up our cross and follow Jesus and not be ashamed of him or his words, even though they may bring us painful experiences of being shamed. In those experiences, in those very experiences of being shamed, we can be like the apostles in Acts 5:41. They went out rejoicing because they had been counted worthy to be shamed for the name of Jesus. Magnifying Jesus should be more important to us than avoiding the painful disapproval of a sinful and adulterous generation. So what is shame? It's helpful to dig into the obvious sometimes. What is shame? It's the painful or uncomfortable feeling of being seen as foolish, weird, stupid, weak, rejected, disrespected. There are small embarrassments in life that we get over in a hurry, and there are horrible experiences of being shamed that give wounds for a lifetime. Being shamed or being ashamed is not a feeling of being disapproved because you did wrong. We call that feeling guilt. It's a feeling of being disapproved because you are seen as foolish or ridiculous or worthless. And the more powerful and admired the people are who ridicule you, the more painful it can be. So being a

0: ashamed of Jesus and his words would mean that we spend our lives avoiding all such disapproval or opposition or rejection by either concealing Jesus and his words or changing them so they fit the priorities of the people we want to please. So, what then is Jesus' shame? Whoever is ashamed of me and my words in this adulterous and sinful generation, of him will the Son of Man be ashamed when he comes in the glory of his Father with the holy angels. Jesus tastes the feeling of what it would be like to be a fool at the last judgment day. What it would be like for him to be a fool. And he turns and he acts wisely. So, if we considered it foolish to hold fast to him, he will consider it foolish to hold fast to us. If we turned away from esteeming him and advocating for him because we didn't want to look foolish, Jesus will turn away from us so as not to look foolish on that day. If we felt it would be shameful to side with Jesus, he will feel it to be shameful to side with us. If we spent our lives saving face with fools by disassociating with Jesus, he will save face with the wise, his Father, and the holy angels by disassociating with us. When Jesus pointed out that we were trying to avoid shame from an adulterous and sinful generation, he's warning us, don't make such an insane choice. I'm coming with the glory of my Father and with the holy angels. Whose blessing do you want? The sinful and adulterous generation praising you, commending you, thinking you're cool, smart, intelligent, or God? Don't be insane, dear people. This is not salvation by works. This is salvation by faith, which embraces Jesus as supremely valuable. This is salvation by faith, which is not ashamed of Jesus. That's what faith is. Embracing Jesus, trusting Jesus, receiving Jesus as more admirable than all the people that the world wants to impress. So, reading the argument backwards goes like this. To have Jesus be ashamed of you is terrifying. Therefore, it is futile to devote your life to accumulating wealth by hiding the words of Jesus. You can't buy him off. Therefore, trying to save face before worldly people by getting rich will mean you forfeit your soul. Therefore, be willing to lose your life in this world with all its esteem, and you'll save it. Therefore, take up your cross. Deny yourself these temporary worldly moments of esteem and follow Jesus.
1: Yeah. True discipleship means denying yourself these temporary worldly moments of esteem and to follow Jesus and to embrace shame for him now, because saving face with the world leads to losing your soul when Christ returns in glory. Amazing. And you know, flipping all of this to missions, this point reminds me of your point about why the world needs Christians to be uncool. For that, see the APJ book on page 291 to see why it is in the best eternal interests of the world that we not be cool to the world. Absolutely essential point. 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
3: 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Reading. from Romans 11, verses 33 through 36. Oh, the depth of the riches, both of the wisdom and knowledge of God! How unsearchable are His judgments, and His ways past finding out! For who hath known the mind of the Lord? Or who hath been His counselor? Or who hath first given to Him, and it shall be recompensed unto Him again? For of Him, and through Him, and to Him are all things, to whom be glory forever. Amen.
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5: You ever had a spiritual victory in your life? 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I think a lot of us have had those, and you love that. You wish you could stay there, but that's not the world in which we live. So what do you do after a spiritual victory or a spiritual high? Well, one thing we need to do is to be on guard and to pray, and we'll talk about why that's the case coming up in just a little bit. 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
1: Father, I have sinned against heaven and before you. I am no longer worthy to be called your son. But the father said to his servants, bring quickly the best robe and put it on him, and put a ring on his hand and shoes on his feet, and bring the fattened calf and kill it, and let us eat and celebrate. For this my son was dead and is alive again. He was lost and is found. And they began to celebrate.

This is Family Radio. I'm Steve Hiller. And if you've ever had a spiritual victory or a mountaintop experience, you know how great that feels. You want to stay there. But what is the thing that we need to be on guard for? Well, I think we look at the life of Jesus. After Jesus had some sort of spiritual victory, he went away to pray. In Mark, we read about him feeding a multitude with only 5 loaves of bread, 2 fish. That's in Mark chapter 6. And you would think if there's ever a time for Jesus to be able to relax and to bask in the glow of God's power, because so many people had seen it right then, right? You would think this is the time to enjoy that. Instead, Jesus sent his followers away and he departed to the mountain to pray. That's Mark 6, verse 46. And when he prayed, his Father clearly revealed his will and his ways to his son. You're listening to Family Radio. We're going to talk a little bit more about this in a few minutes.

0: You know, Jesus' life was so marked by prayer that it eventually dawned on Jesus' disciples that Jesus prayed for every major decision and difficult challenge. Luke chapter 11, verse 1 reminds us of that. And so, after Jesus had fed the multitudes, he went away by himself. He went to the mountain to pray that day. The father knew his son was about to face a pretty intense storm. The disciples raced headlong into the tempest. They were unprepared, but Jesus entered the storm after spending time with his father in prayer. And God the Father, he had prepared Jesus for what was coming, and he met him in the crisis with all the power of God.
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2: Do you know the name of the Jewish Christian from Alexandria, Egypt, who believed in Jesus, who proclaimed the gospel, but needed a little help because he had some gaps in his knowledge? And he's also possibly, at least some think, the author of the book of Hebrews. His name is Apollos. We meet him today as we read Acts chapter 18. So he's from Alexandria, Egypt, which we know was a huge center for Jews in the first century. Maybe you know the name of Philo of Alexandria, who was a contemporary of Jesus, a Jewish scholar and philosopher. He also lived in Alexandria. Well, somehow, we don't know how, Apollos heard the gospel, and he ended up in Ephesus. And there, he began to proclaim the gospel. But Paul's co-workers, Priscilla and Aquila, realized that he had some gaps in his knowledge, so they took him aside privately, and they taught him the way of God more accurately. And then Apollos, so fervent in spirit, so knowledgeable in the scriptures, wanted to go to the region of Achaia, where Corinth was located, and to preach there. And so he did. He debated the Jews in public. He taught the Christians. And we know from Paul's letters to the Corinthians that Apollos was a major influence upon the church there in Corinth. So thanks be to God for Apollos, this man that God used in his zeal and in his knowledge and in his eloquence to preach the gospel to those first century believers.
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1: Hear the word. Reading from Hebrews 11, verses 1 through 3. Now faith is the substance of things hoped for, the evidence of things not seen. For by it the elders obtained a good report. Through faith we understand that the worlds were framed by the word of God, so that things which are seen were not made of things which do appear. Reading from Hebrews 11, verses 1 through 3.

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1: We were just looking a few minutes ago here on Family Radio about how Jesus had had a spiritual victory or mountaintop experience. He had fed the multitudes, and then he got away and spent some time praying with his Father because he was about to go into a storm. And he had been able to walk into that storm to meet his disciples there, and the full display of the power of God was evident. You know, after we have some sort of spiritual victory, we may be tempted to relax, but you know, a crisis could follow at any time. And so we need to stand guard over the high points of our lives. It's at these times when we experience God mightily that we need to get alone and to pray. Richard Blackaby has said, if you do, then you'll not be caught unprepared for when the trials come. You've experienced a spiritual victory? Well, follow Jesus' example and go to a place of prayer so that the Father can prepare you for what is coming.

Well, you know, my brother Dave was always one of those people who took the rough path. One day, I got a call from Dave, and Dave said, "Kevin, you aren't going to believe it. It's like I finally get it about God." And in the background, blaring over the radio, was Mercy Me's song, "I Can Only Imagine." I can

0: later, we were waiting for him to come to a football game, and he never showed up. We got word later that he had passed away and gone home to heaven, and I had the privilege of sharing with my parents, "Don't worry, Dave is with the Lord."
1: Therefore, if anyone is in Christ, he is a new creation. Old things have passed away. Behold, all things have become new.
2: I can only imagine.
0: Because God is faithful. 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

0: You know, Jesus' life was so marked by prayer that it eventually dawned on Jesus' disciples that Jesus prayed for every major decision and difficult challenge. Luke chapter 11, verse 1 reminds us of that. And so, after Jesus had fed the multitudes, he went away by himself. He went to the mountain to pray that day. The father knew his son was about to face a pretty intense storm. The disciples raced headlong into the tempest. They were unprepared, but Jesus entered the storm after spending time with his father in prayer. And God the Father, he had prepared Jesus for what was coming, and he met him in the crisis with all the power of God.
1: Unveiling Mercy, a daily walk through the Bible with Chad Bird.
2: Do you know the name of the Jewish Christian from Alexandria, Egypt, who believed in Jesus, who proclaimed the gospel, but needed a little help because he had some gaps in his knowledge? And he's also possibly, at least some think, the author of the book of Hebrews. His name is Apollos. We meet him today as we read Acts chapter 18. So he's from Alexandria, Egypt, which we know was a huge center for Jews in the first century. Maybe under the name of Philo of Alexandria, who was a contemporary of Jesus, a Jewish scholar and philosopher. He also lived in Alexandria. Well, somehow, we don't know how, Apollos heard the gospel, and he ended up in Ephesus. And there, he began to proclaim the gospel. But Paul's co-workers, Priscilla and Aquila, realized that he had some gaps in his knowledge, so they took him aside privately, and they taught him the way of God more accurately. And then Apollos, so fervent in spirit, so knowledgeable in the scriptures, wanted to go to the region of Achaia, where Corinth was located, and to preach there. And so he did. He debated the Jews in public. He taught the Christians. And we know from Paul's letters to the Corinthians that Apollos was a major influence upon the church there in Corinth. So thanks be to God for Apollos, this man that God used in his zeal and in his knowledge and in his eloquence to preach the gospel to those first century believers.
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And how do you respond with grace when you're facing a difficult situation? 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
1: 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Reading from Hebrews 11, verses 1 through 3. Now faith is the substance of things hoped for, the evidence of things not seen. For by it the elders obtained a good report. Through faith we understand that the worlds were framed by the word of God, so that things which are seen were not made of things which do appear. Reading from Hebrews 11, verses 1 through 3.

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1: We were just looking a few minutes ago here on Family Radio about how Jesus had a spiritual victory or mountaintop experience. He had fed the multitudes, and then he got away and spent some time praying with his Father because he was about to go into a storm. And he had been able to walk into that storm to meet his disciples there, and the full display of the power of God was evident. You know, after we have some sort of spiritual victory, we may be tempted to relax, but you know, a crisis could follow at any time. And so we need to stand guard over the high points of our lives. It's at these times when we experience God mightily that we need to get alone and to pray. Richard Blackaby has said, if you do, then you'll not be caught unprepared for when the trials come. You've experienced a spiritual victory? Well, follow Jesus's example and go to a place of prayer so that the Father can prepare you for what is coming.

Well, you know, my brother Dave was always one of those people who took the rough path. One day, I got a call from Dave, and Dave said, "Canon, you aren't going to believe it. It's like I finally get it about God." And in the background, blaring over the radio, was Mercy Me's song, "I Can Only Imagine." I can only

0: A few weeks later, we were waiting for him to come to a football game, and he never showed up. We got word later that he had passed away and gone home to heaven, and I had the privilege of sharing with my parents, "Don't worry, Dave is with the Lord."
1: Therefore, if anyone is in Christ, he is a new creation. Old things have passed away. Behold, all things have become new.
2: I can only imagine.
0: Because God is faithful. 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

We were talking about the need for praying after mountaintop experiences, but we need to be praying all the time. And there's power in praying in community. The Bible tells us in Matthew 18, verses 19 and 20, that when we pray together, God hears us. And so we want to be praying together as a family radio community, but we're spread out all over the place, across the country. We may even have people listening on the other side of the world. 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

thanksgiving, let your requests be made known to God. 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

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I'm Steve Hiller. And in Luke 17, we read, "So likewise you, when you have done all these things which you are commanded, say, we are unprofitable servants. We have done what was our duty to do." You know, in thinking about the role of a servant, it's to carry out the master's will. A servant doesn't tell the master what to do, right? Once they don't. They don't suggest the days or the times when it's going to be convenient to do the will of the master. The servant's function is to follow instructions. And the master, on the other hand, they give directions. The master doesn't tell the servant to develop the vision that will guide the master. The master is the one with the vision. It's the servant's task to help fulfill the master's purposes. And you know, we are the servants. God is the master. We'll talk more about that in a few minutes on Family Radio.

Fear not, for I am with you. Be not dismayed, for I am your God. I will strengthen you. Yes, I will help you. I will uphold you with my righteous right hand. Family Radio.

0: Isaiah chapter 58, verse 11. The Lord will guide you continually and satisfy your soul in drought and strengthen your bones. You shall be like a watered garden and like a spring of water whose waters do not fail.
1: 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Because God is faithful. 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
2: We were talking a few minutes ago here on Family Radio about how Scripture reminds us that God is the master. We're the servants. And so often we try and reverse this. We have this idea of what we want to do, and we ask God to come alongside and to, in a sense, bless our agenda, our plans. But God says, no. These are my purposes. These are my plans. This is my way. And us experiencing God depends on whether or not we're going to walk in obedience to the master, whether we're going to submit to him. He may not always reveal his full plan for a long time, but he is going to tell us, here's the next thing I want you to do. And as we respond to God's revelation, he's going to accomplish what he desires. And he's going to be the one who receives the glory. Blessed.

Ezekiel chapter 38, verse 23. So I will show my greatness and my holiness and make myself known in the eyes of many nations. Then they will know that I am the Lord.

Therefore, my beloved brethren, be steadfast, immovable, always abounding in the work of the Lord, knowing that your labor is not in vain in the Lord. Family Radio.

A few minutes ago, we were talking about why we need to be careful in the friends that we choose to cultivate and develop. 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I'm Steve Hiller. And if you look at Jesus, you see that he chose his closest friends wisely. He didn't look for perfect friends. That doesn't exist. But friends whose hearts were set to follow God. It's been said that it's equally important to examine the kind of friend that you are to others as a friend. It's your duty to put the needs of others first. Proverbs 17:17. We should strive to find godly friends who will challenge us to become the kind of person that God desires. And then when we've found those kind of friends, we need to be receptive to the way in which God is using them to help us all to become more spiritually mature.

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To him be the glory. Family Radio.

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2: In John chapter 12, Jesus foreshadows his coming crucifixion and resurrection when a couple of Greek proselytes come and want to see him, and his disciples come to him and say, there are people who want to see you. And Jesus says this. This is John 12, 23. He says, the hour has come for the Son of Man to be glorified. Now, throughout John's gospel, we've been reading him saying, the hour has not yet come. It's not the time yet. My hour has not yet come. But here he says, the hour has come for the Son of Man to be glorified. And then he says, truly, truly, I say to you, unless a grain of wheat falls into the earth and dies, it remains alone. But if it dies, it bears much fruit. Jesus is saying, if you want a harvest, a seed has to be planted, and the seed has to die for the new plant to emerge and then grow and then bear fruit. Now, the disciples were thinking that the coronation of King Jesus was right around the corner. They did not understand what he was saying, but they were able to look back and say, we see what he was talking about. He was the seed that was planted in the ground. He is the one who died, but out of his death has come a new plant, has come the church, and it will bear much fruit. And of course, it was the resurrection of Jesus that validated his life was not over. He was brought to new life again. And because he was resurrected and because he lives, we have hope for the fruit that is being born and has been born for centuries now, as God is building his church.
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We have people who are deeply disturbed about the state of our culture who never hit their knees. Ian Bounds has said, when we depend upon men, we get what men can do. When we depend upon mechanisms, we get what mechanisms can do. But when we depend

We have churches that constantly harangue us about how bad the world is and how important it is that we live our Christian lives, but we don't spend seasons in prayer. Homer W. Hodge said, prayer should be the breath of our breathing and the life of our living.

So what is your prevailing attitude toward God right now? This is Family Radio. I'm Steve Hiller. Do you find yourself complaining, questioning, resenting? What do you think your attitude would be if you saw God's glory? I think you'd have complete confidence in God for the future. You'd trust him with what you don't understand right now. You'd love him for who he is, not just for what he does. You know, that was Job's experience after he had an encounter with Almighty God. In Job chapter 40, verse 4, he said, "I lay my hand on my mouth." Job had been complaining. He had been questioning. He experienced God, and he shut his mouth. You know, if we saw God for who he is in his glory, I think our prevailing attitudes would be that of faith, hope, and love. It would make us a different person. It's been said that your attitude toward God is the deepest thing about you. It goes all the way to the core of your being. And we'll talk more about that coming up in a few minutes on Family Radio.

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3: One of my favorite anecdotes was the story of Alexander the Great. 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And Alexander looked at the soldier and said to the young man, "What's your name?" And the boy replied, "My name is Alexander." Alexander the Great said, "Well, son, you either change your conduct or change your name." So if we're not going to display the name of Christ in our lives, then we better change our names.
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4: 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I'm Steve Hiller, and we were talking a few moments ago about our attitudes towards God. And it's been said that our attitude towards Him is the deepest thing about us. It goes all the way down to the core of who we are. So if our prevailing attitude towards God is one of questioning or complaining or resenting, that's actually going to spill out into our relationships, the way we treat our spouses, our children, our grandkids, our neighbors, our coworkers, people we worship with at church. People are going to sense that resentment bubbling up inside of us. And out of the mouth, we speak the overflow of the heart. Colin Smith has said, "Your attitude toward God is the most important thing about you. And if you're going to change from the inside out, this is the thing that needs to change first." Because lasting change doesn't come by trying to change. Lasting change comes by growing in the knowledge of God. Our holiness grows through the knowledge of the Holy One.

2 Corinthians 12, verse 9. He said, "My grace is sufficient for you, for my power is made perfect in weakness. 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

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Or maybe what you heard is part two of a three-part series and you're like, oh, what was part one? 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

You know, all of us who know Christ probably want to be faithful disciples of him, but if we're going to be honest, sometimes we're probably a little bit more fickle. Well, coming up next, Pastor Alistair Begg is going to be beginning a new series examining some of Jesus's truly, truly, I say to you statements. It's going to help us understand how we can be sure that we are true disciples. A message called Free Indeed coming up next on Truth for Life, right here on Family Radio.

0: Are you a faithful disciple of Jesus or a fickle follower? We're beginning a new series on Truth for Life where we'll take a closer look at some of Jesus' truly, truly, I say to you statements. Today, Alistair Begg opens our study with a passage in John chapter 8 to help us understand how we can be sure we're true disciples.
1: Jesus answered them, "Truly, truly, I say to you, everyone who practices sin is a slave to sin." Now, as we study this passage today, I think there are a number of questions that are both raised and are answered. One, obviously, is what does it mean to be a true disciple? Another is to consider the question, is it possible that the practice of religion may prove to blind us to our real need? And then thirdly, and perhaps most importantly, where then is true freedom to be found? Now we begin with, and I have a heading in my notes if this is helpful to you, Jesus in verses 31 and 32 provides instruction for those to whom we might refer as aspiring disciples. Verse 30, which we didn't read, tells us that as Jesus was teaching in this way, there were many who believed in him. And as we've already seen in studying John, the level of belief, the significance of that belief, varies, and it is in the context of the wider context that we discover just what that actually means. Certainly, there were numbers of people who were professing a belief in Jesus. But when we read on in the chapter, we discover that when push comes to shove, verse 43, if your Bible is open, these same individuals, Jesus says to them, "You are unwilling to hear God's word." Now, this is it. He's speaking to the same people who are described at the end of verse 30. And those who are now, to whom we are now introduced, the Jews who had believed in him. J.C. Ryle, the one-time Bishop of Liverpool, commenting on this, says they appear to have acted under the influence of temporary excitement without considering what they were doing. These people are excited by Jesus. They're the kind of people who would routinely come to church services if it were now. They are intrigued by the things that he says. They are interested in his dealings. They're curious about so much. And in one sense, they've begun to believe him. But what does that believing actually mean? And so what Jesus is doing here is not seeking to reduce his numbers, but he is seeking simply to clarify for those who've now begun to follow him in this way just exactly what it means for them to be disciples. And so he says to them, "If you abide in my word, you are truly my disciples." He's making the point that it is possible to talk about discipleship in a way that has a connotation of affection or diligence, and yet it may not be anything other than a superficial moment of excitement that has carried people along. So he wants them to understand. Abiding in his word means holding to his word. It means embracing his word. It means, if you like, living in his word. Continuing in his word. He was aware of the fact that there were in his company people that we might refer to as fickle followers. They were there for a little while and then they were gone and then they might reappear or whatever it would be. We've already seen that at the very beginning of our studies, actually, in chapter 2, it says at the end of 2, "Now, when he was in Jerusalem at the Passover feast," here we go, "many believed in his name when they saw the signs that he was doing." And then interestingly, it says, "But Jesus on his part did not entrust himself to them." Why did he not? Because he knew all people and needed no one to bear witness about man, for he himself knew what is in man. So in other words, he's able to distinguish between the fickle and the faithful. That is why he, on one occasion, gave to his followers the parable of the sowers. You remember that? You can read it in Matthew 13, 20 and 21. As for what was sown on rocky ground. Okay, remember, some seed has fallen and the birds of the air come and snatch it away. As for what was sown on rocky ground, this is the one who hears the word and immediately receives it with joy. Yet he has no root in himself, but endures for a while. And when tribulation or persecution arises on account of the word, immediately he falls away. And it would appear, as we come here in John chapter 8 to this section, that a number of the people that he is now addressing are from the rocky category. They are from this environment, what we might refer to as the instant bloom, instant fade. The seed goes in, and immediately you've got a response, but it withers quickly because there is no subsoil to contain it. Now, the Bible is replete in relationship to this, and it's good for us to pause. It's unsettling, perhaps, but it is a good unsettlement. When you shake something, you find out, a plant, I suppose, if you shake it, you find out whether there's a pretty good root structure in it. So if this is a little bit of a shake, we find out whether we're rooted. First John, he writes of those who went out from us because they were not of us. For if they had been of us, they would have continued with us. The ground of our salvation is the work of Christ. The evidence of our discipleship is our continuance in Christ. One of the reasons we're in the company with one another is to do what the Bible says, in order that we might be those who continue to the end and are saved, and not that we might be among the company of those who are instant bloom and instant fade. Here's how it finishes. For we have come to share in Christ, if indeed we hold our original confidence to the end. Ah, but wait a minute, says somebody. This seems to be calling in question of what we were studying in John chapter 6. Because in John chapter 6, you were reminding us of the security that is ours in the electing purposes of God. We pause for a while in verse 37 of John 6. All that the Father gives me will come to me, and whoever comes to me, I will never cast out. So this is the juxtaposition, you see, between the sovereignty of God in his purpose from all of eternity and the human activity and responsibility of man. The one does not exist in a vacuum. And let me just quote to you what we said on this occasion when we were looking at 37. And we addressed the question, well, what about the issue of people falling away from the faith? And this is what I said. Anyone who, after making profession of faith, returns wholeheartedly to sin, renounces his former Christian allegiance, displays no remorse in doing so, and continues in apostasy to the end of life, that individual was surely, despite initial appearances, never born of God. Some Christians, indeed we could say all Christians, stumble and fall. Some fall back a long way, and they know it. And yet, even in that position, they retain some desire, some degree of awareness of what they had left behind, and they testify to a lingering desire to return. That is the difference between apostasy and backsliding. Now, Sinclair always helps us, doesn't he? Because you see, what happens is that people say, well, if the grace of God brings me to himself and secures me, then given that I am now secure, can I just go ahead and, you know, play the game, do whatever I want to do? After all, quotes, once saved, always saved. Sinclair, when rightly understood, the doctrine of election, the saving purposes of God, never leads to moral carelessness. The logic of election is not, I have been chosen for salvation, and so I can live any way I please. But I have been chosen for salvation, therefore I will live in a way that pleases God. You understand why it is so important that we grasp this. Ryle again says, the person, he that has true grace will not fall away. He that falls away for good has no true grace. It's interesting that Jesus has now been gathering a crowd. He's had occasion prior to this chapter to say even to his disciples, do you want to go away? And they said, no, well, we're going to stay. And not only have they stayed, but others are present. And so he says, well, let me tell you, you aspiring disciples, if you abide in my word, you are truly my disciples, and you will know the truth, and the truth will set you free. What is the truth? Well, it's the truth of the gospel. It's the truth of who Jesus is, that Jesus has come as a substitute and as a savior. And what has he set us free from? He sets us free from the guilt of sin, from the burden of sin. He sets us free from the dominion of sin. Sin remains, but it no longer reigns in the Christian life. And so Jesus is driving this home. And incidentally, genuine faith in Jesus is founded. When a person comes to the place where I say, you know, I acknowledge my total inability to get myself out. I acknowledge my total inability to liberate myself. I'm trapped and I can't free myself. Jesus, you hold the key to freedom. I've fallen down and I can't get up. Jesus, you can lift me up. You see, Jesus is talking about people who had a casual interest in him, not the people who had said, I've fallen and I can't get up. I'm trapped and I can't be liberated. That's the key. That's the moment. You had that moment? From instruction for aspiring disciples, now in verse 33, and in some measure in 37 and 38, we pay attention to the reaction of the Jews themselves, these religious people. And it's very straightforward, isn't it? They answered him, we are offspring of Abraham and have never been enslaved to anyone. How is it that you say you will become free? How can those who have never been enslaved be set free? Now, the response might be regarded simply as curiosity, but I think it's more than that. I think it's animosity. That's why I try to put emphasis on the you there. How can you say? How is it that you say? You say, well, why did you do that? Well, if you have your Bible at 8, if you look forward to verse 53 of chapter 8, these same individuals are having the conversation, and they say, are you greater than our father Abraham, who died, and the prophets died? Who do you make yourself out to be? I mean, who do you think you are? It's a question of identity. John is writing in order that you might believe that Jesus is the Christ, and that by believing you might have life in his name. And they said, well, we're starting to believe in you, Jesus. And Jesus says, if you're truly believing in me, you will abide in my word, and the truth will set you free. And immediately they go, no, you don't understand. We are the offspring of Abraham. We've never been enslaved to anybody. Now, what really gets them is surely this, that underlying Jesus' statement is the assumption that they are currently slaves. And that's offensive. It's always offensive to religious people. Religious people always go and say, well, I'm quite happy with the Jesus of the Sermon on the Mount and so on, but I don't like this stuff about Jesus setting me free. I mean, it makes it sound as though I need to be set free. Well, I say, that's exactly what it means, and that's why it feels that way. Surely they're not denying their history, are they? I mean, they had 400 years enslaved in Egypt. Perhaps more likely that since they are the offspring of Abraham, they believe that they have a sort of inward freedom that comes as part of the high privilege of their pedigree. You don't understand. We are the offspring of Abraham. And that we really don't have anything at all to say about that. Now, Jesus in verse 37 acknowledges that they are the offspring of Abraham. Look at that. I know that you're the offspring of Abraham, he says. You've got a biological, a physical context, a physical descent, but you don't have any spiritual kinship. My words find no place in you. Why did they have no place for Jesus' words? Because they had no place for Jesus. You got a place for Jesus in your heart, you'll be interested in the words of Jesus. You love somebody, write me a letter. Tell me things. You are the descendants of Abraham, I know that. But because he'd already told them, listen, whoever does not honor the Son does not honor the Father who sent him. They were intent on killing Jesus, verse 37. I know that you're the offspring of Abraham, yet you seek to kill me. Why? Because my word finds no place in you. The entrance of the word of God brings light. The resistance to the word of God, it leaves us in darkness. That's what the Bible is actually teaching. You know, I just read that line earlier this morning. They were intent on killing Jesus. And I wrote underneath it, what kind of disciple seeks to kill the one they're following? Well, you know of one, don't you? Judas Iscariot. So proud of their pedigree that they were blind to their need. They had a high opinion of themselves and a low opinion of Jesus. I speak of what I've seen with my Father, verse 38, and you do what you have heard from your Father. Now he's going to go on and absolutely confront them when he says, I know that Abram is your father in terms of your pedigree, but you know who your father is? Satan's your father. Now let me just apply this, because perhaps you're saying, well, this is interesting, the reaction of the Jews. That's a long time ago and a long way away. I think if we're honest, we can acknowledge that now, as was true then, a heritage of religious privilege, a heritage of religious privilege, does not guarantee a right response to Jesus. You see, religious, and this is why I asked the second question, do you think that religion can blind us to our real need? People who are religious, who have no understanding of their real predicament. In their imagination, they're actually free. They believe they're free. I don't listen to anybody. I can do what I want. I am the master of my own destiny, and so on. It's not true, of course. And what Jesus is going to do in this context is simply show them that they're out of touch with reality, that they're blind to the truth about themselves. religious people, and I mean that by people for whom religion as an external structure means something significant to them. And they are often, as I'm suggesting, quite proud of their lineage. And they are often, in an accompanying fashion, usually quite proud of the contributions that they've been able to make, their endeavors. And as a result, they are easily tempted to rest in some fancy position of privilege. And this can involve all kinds of things. It can involve the dependence on rites and ceremonies. My great uncle was a Roman Catholic priest, and we've always felt very strongly about many of these things, which is fine, that's good. But do you think that the priestly lineage is the key to freedom? You think if you were free, you might believe that, but you're not. Rule keeping or a self-oriented kind of contemporary perspective. When you think about these things, you realize that, as was true with these folks, let's say, for example, when they are saying, "We've never been enslaved to anyone." Reinhold Niebuhr, who was once a pastor in Detroit, makes this comment. He says, "No amount of contrary evidence seems to disturb humanity's good opinion of itself." So the evidence, if you like, they were blind to the reality of it. How about what Jesus is saying here? See, Jesus is dealing with the immediate historical reality of the Jew. But the view of human nature, which Jesus conveys in these verses, is abundantly verified by human experience. You are in bondage. You need to be set free. The greatest need of man is to know his greatest need. And that is addressed in Jesus.
2: 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What Alistair just said bears repeating. The greatest need of man is to know his greatest need and how it's addressed in Jesus. That's why at Truth for Life, we're committed to teaching the Bible clearly, verse by verse. Our prayer is that God will work through these daily messages to bring unbelievers to saving faith and to establish the faith of existing believers. And as a result, our hope is that pastors will be encouraged and local churches will be strengthened by Bible-based preaching. That's why Alistair hosts the Basics Conference each year. 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And this year, the Basics 2026 Conference is taking place September 29th through the 30th in Valencia, California. 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I'm Bob Lapine. Glad you have studied the Bible with us today. There are many who reject God's wisdom and authority because they fear that their freedom and fun will be constrained. But is that the case? Alistair Begg answers that question tomorrow. The Bible teaching of Alistair Begg is furnished by Truth for Life. Where the learning is for living.
3: Isaiah 41, verse 10. "Fear not, for I am with you. Be not dismayed, for I am your God. I will strengthen you. I will help you. I will uphold you with my righteous right hand."

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2: If Jesus were to stop sustaining the universe in his sovereignty and in his goodness, it would quite simply disintegrate. It's a stunning thought. Just consider it.
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2: There is nothing in the universe that was not made by Jesus Christ. And here's the thing, if he made it, it is subject to him, all of it. All other authorities are actually part of his creation. All other authorities and structures of authority in the universe, spiritual and human, were made by Jesus Christ. Whether thrones or dominions or rulers or authorities, all things were created through him. That is, he worked with the Father and the Spirit as the agent of creation, and all things were not only through him, but as firstborn, they were for him. Now let's just pause for breath for a second and take all that in. All that we see, all that we interact with, all that we experience in this world, all things on this earth, and all things that we can glimpse through a telescope, all things we behold in the night sky, they were made by Jesus, and they were made for Jesus. All human authorities, all spiritual authorities, the authorities we see and the authorities we don't see, every throne and every office and every structure of power, however threatening or dark or evil or sinister or opposed to Jesus and his people, they are all subject to him because they are all part of his creation. The Lord Jesus Christ is moment by moment, nanosecond by nanosecond, sustaining this universe and this world. Each heartbeat and each breath of each of us and of every human being on planet Earth, it depends upon the goodness of his will.
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7: 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Hereby know we that we dwell in him, and he in us, because he hath given us of his Spirit. And we have seen and do testify that the Father sent the Son to be the Savior of the world. Whosoever shall confess that Jesus is the Son of God, God dwelleth in him, and he in God. Reading from 1 John 4, verses 13 through 15.
8: 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Jesus said, "Greater love has no one than this, than to lay down one's life for his friends." 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
0: The ground of our inheritance is Christ, beloved. Christ. You see, there's no way to get anything that God has to offer apart from Christ. There's nothing outside of Christ. Neither is there salvation in any other, for there is none other name under heaven given among men whereby we must be saved. I didn't say that. That's what the Bible said. And I believe the Bible to be the authoritative word of God.
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10: An old saying goes, he promised me earrings, but he only pierced my ears. In other words, you set your hopes on the promise of blessing, only to be disappointed. Sounds like many of the promises handed out today. You're told, do this or give that, and you're sure to reach your financial goals, or be healed from sickness, or meet the man or woman of your dreams, or guarantee your place in heaven. But those promises only disappoint. They're hollow, deceptive, even deadly. And yet, there is good news of amazing riches backed by the unchanging promises of God's Word. Find out how those riches can be your riches today on Grace to You as John MacArthur continues his study, Richer Than You Think. But before the lesson, we're so grateful for the work God is doing in the lives of people through Grace to You. And I have an example of that that I'd like to pass along. Here's a letter from Dan. He writes, I heard John MacArthur for the first time while driving home from work on my local Christian radio station. The sermon he preached really opened my eyes. I searched the internet for John's ministry when I got home, and I downloaded the Grace to You app and began listening to Grace Stream every chance I could get. I recently found the sermon archive and found out I could search the website for John's sermons by book. So fantastic. Even though Pastor MacArthur has passed on to glory, he continues to help me know the truth and grow in my faith. I've never felt closer to God in my life. Please keep these tools available as long as possible, and I'll try my best to support Grace to You as much as I can. God bless you all, and he signs it, Dan. Well, thank you for your partnership and for your encouraging letter, Dan. And friends, your support helps ensure that we can reach and minister to people like Dan around the world. Thank you for the vital role you have in our work. And if you've benefited but have never known the blessing of sharing in this ministry, today would be a great day to take that step. I'll tell you how to partner with us before we end today. But now, here's John MacArthur showing you why, if you're a Christian, you are richer than you think.
0: I remember years ago when I used to travel in the South and do assemblies, and we used to do a lot of ministries in the black high schools, that we would meet with a lot of people who looked at life rather bleakly. And I can remember many, many conversations with young people down in Mississippi and other parts of the South. And they would say to me, John, they would say, do you think we'll ever be able to amount to what we want to amount to? Do you think we'll ever be able to fulfill our dreams for our life? And we'd have conversation after conversation through those years in those kinds of ways. And you know, I see that in all parts of life. I see that with young people today and with old people as well, who really face life with a sense of foreboding, who wonder whether or not there ever really will be a fulfillment in life, who wonder whether life will really turn out to be what it could be, who wonder whether there is really potential for something wonderful and fulfilling and exciting in life. That brings me to share with you the thoughts in Ephesians 1:11-14, because they are really about the promise of God in Jesus Christ to everyone who believes. There are some things that can make life meaningful. There are some fantastic things that God has planned for those that are in Christ. Some promises that God will keep. Now, when you use the word promise, you know, maybe some people would be cynical about it because, let's face it, we've all known people who made promises and didn't keep them. And frankly, we've all made promises ourselves and didn't keep them, right? And in our society today, it's promises, promises, promises, promises. Governments make promises and break them. Nations make promises and break them. Advertisers make promises and break them. Politicians make promises and break them. Preachers make promises and break them. Husbands, wives, brothers, sisters, moms, dads, uncles, aunts, friends, enemies, everybody. But there is one who makes promises. Guess what? Never breaks them. Never. That's Jesus Christ. And the promise that he makes here in Ephesians 1, 11 to 14 is above all things wonderful, incredible, and exciting. And I want to share with you what Paul has to say about it. Peter said this, 2 Peter 3, the Lord is not slack concerning what? His promises. Isn't that great? The Lord is not slack concerning his promises. In fact, the apostle Paul said he is God who cannot lie. In Hebrews 10:23, the Bible says he is faithful that promised. In Romans 4:21, the Bible says what he has promised, he is able also to perform. There is somebody who keeps his promises. That's God. God who cannot lie keeps his promises. Now listen, Paul is telling us in Ephesians 1 verses 3 to 14, this whole passage is one sentence, the longest sentence in the Bible. He just goes on and on, and his heart is so full of praise he can't find a period anywhere. It's just a matter of, and then there was this, and so forth. He's just pouring out praise, and what he is praising God for is this wonderful promise that God has made in Jesus Christ. That's what's on his heart. He says in verse 3, blessed be the God and Father of our Lord Jesus Christ, who has blessed us with all spiritual blessings in the heavenlies in Christ. And then he goes on to recite that. He's chosen us in him before the foundation of the world. He's predestinated us to be to the praise of his glory. Verse 7, he's given us redemption through his blood. He's forgiven our sins according to the riches of his grace. Verse 8, he has abounded to us in all wisdom and prudence. He's even made known the secrets of his will. And all of these things in verse 10, ultimately he's going to bring us into one great harmonious union with himself forever. No wonder he's full of praise, huh? No wonder. Now, basically, verses 3 to 14, from a technical viewpoint, are divided into three parts. He takes us all the way back, as verse 4 says, before the foundation of the world, and he lets us watch God master planning history. And as God is master planning history, the basic key to the whole thing is the building of the church. And Paul says, here is God, before the foundation of the world, putting together the church. And three key words separate the three parts to this passage. First, the pattern that he used, or the plan that he used, was based on election, chosen in him before the foundation of the world. That's what gives us our value, people. That's what gives us our sense of worth. Do you realize that you, that's right, you who love Jesus Christ, are in his church, have received him as your Savior, you were master planned by God into the church before the world began. And the second word that he uses is redemption. First, that it's election. That's the past part of it, God choosing. Then redemption. In verse 7, we've been redeemed. Now, that simply says that those whom he elected, he redeemed. And the word means to buy back. We were lost in sin. He bought us

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You're in the parking lot, you got to get into that appointment, and you just are not going to hear the whole thing. Or maybe what you heard is part two of a three-part series, and you're like, oh, what was part one? 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

You know, all of us who know Christ probably want to be faithful disciples of him, but if we're going to be honest, sometimes we're probably a little bit more fickle. Well, coming up next, Pastor Alistair Begg is going to be beginning a new series examining some of Jesus's truly, truly, I say to you statements. It's going to help us understand how we can be sure that we are true disciples. A message called Free Indeed coming up next on Truth for Life, right here on Family Radio.

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1: If Jesus were to stop sustaining the universe in his sovereignty and in his goodness, it would quite simply disintegrate. It's a stunning thought. Just consider it.
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1: There is nothing in the universe that was not made by Jesus Christ. And here's the thing, if he made it, it is subject to him, all of it. All other authorities are actually part of his creation. All other authorities and structures of authority in the universe, spiritual and human, were made by Jesus Christ. Whether thrones or dominions or rulers or authorities, all things were created through him. That is, he worked with the Father and the Spirit as the agent of creation, and all things were not only through him, but as firstborn, they were for him. Now let's just pause for breath for a second and take all that in. All that we see, all that we interact with, all that we experience in this world, all things on this earth, and all things that we can glimpse through a telescope, all things we behold in the night sky, they were made by Jesus, and they were made for Jesus. All human authorities, all spiritual authorities, the authorities we see and the authorities we don't see, every throne and every office and every structure of power, however threatening or dark or evil or sinister or opposed to Jesus and his people, they are all subject to him because they are all part of his creation. The Lord Jesus Christ is moment by moment, nanosecond by nanosecond, sustaining this universe and this world. Each heartbeat and each breath of each of us and of every human being on planet Earth, it depends upon the goodness of his will.
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6: 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Reading from 1 John 4, verses 13 through 15. Hereby know we that we dwell in him, and he in us, because he hath given us of his Spirit. And we have seen and do testify that the Father sent the Son to be the Savior of the world. Whosoever shall confess that Jesus is the Son of God, God dwelleth in him, and he in God. Reading from 1 John 4, verses 13 through 15.